second wind. I've been trying to get it in. Who you recommend? I ain't said I could have guessed them. I've been showing the work, praying and manifesting. The game has changed. It's a recession. It's just destined versus a bunch of pedestrians running for cheese. Government rigging elections, rigging the game, showing the wrong directions. So I'm alone like I'm OPM rapping. I've been a scrawny for a second. Shit, I've been a

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0: 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Came up from making plays, but I ain't dressing up like Madea.
1: And if it's money on the line, I'm like, chill. 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
2: So many activities.
0: You sure you want to do this?

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2: You John Cena in the hood. 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Iron Mike with the punchlines. 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
1: This the that you view in museums. 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
0: Wait,
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1: Rest in peace, the razor. 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

0: us here on the show, tuning in. My man Zen is leaving out because he has to perform tonight. So pray for him and keep him in y'all prayers and thoughts. So it's just me for the last 13 minutes. Of course, I'm not going to talk for the last 13 minutes, but I will be here. And I might say something before 8 o'clock hits and the blues section comes up. So we appreciate you. WEFT appreciates all listeners and people that tune in, no matter the time of day, whether it's for blues, whether it's for rock. Doesn't matter what it is. We appreciate you for showing the love and support in this local area. And I'm pretty sure we have supporters that don't, you know, come from this area. They may come from, you know, it could be Decatur. It could be from a different state. It could be out of the country, you know. So we just wanted to make it a point that we do appreciate and thank you for just hearing us, listening to us, or the songs that we play. We hear every Friday from 6 o'clock to 8 o'clock. And, you know, every week is different. You know, every week we may talk more than others. Most times we'll just make sure that we provide y'all with some good music in y'all radio and not take up the time talking so much, okay? Because we understand you want to turn that radio on. I mean, if you want some funny stuff, we can give you some funny stuff. It's up to y'all what y'all want from us. You can always reach out to us, JLMNO on Facebook. You can send me a message. You can tell me, you know, any ideas you may have, something that you got for a request. It don't even matter what it is. Just reach out to us and we'll, you know, try to make it happen. No, my bad. We're going to make it happen, all right? Because we are here for the community people. I mean, we're here for the people in general. But regardless, we're here to, you know, make conversation, make you feel good, make your day better. Whatever we can do to make sure that you're satisfied and enjoying 90.1 FM radio here at the Hip Hop Express Show. We gonna get back to a little music, but before I do, because like we say, anytime, you know, we always talk, it's not a representation of WEFT. Some of us may have all different opinions. Some of us may have the same opinions and views, but everybody isn't the same. So again, the views and opinions expressed on air are solely those of the speaker and do not necessarily represent those of WEFT Champaign, Prayer Air Incorporated, station management, the board of directors, or the WEFT associates. And do you have an old car, truck, motorcycle, or boat that you'd like to get rid of? 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And another thing, I know we got plenty of time, but there's an event that's coming up, and local legend Candy Foster, 60 years of music, live in concert, Candy Foster and the Shades of Blue, May 24th of this year. He'll be at the Virginia Theater here in Champaign, Illinois. It'll be from 7 p.m. to 10 p.m. Tickets are $15. If you get them now, $20 at the door. I just wanted to inform y'all that that is going on, so you got 2 weeks, you know, until that, you know, happens. So I don't want you to be feeling left out when you figure out tickets may be sold out, or you know, now it's too late and you got things going on. So we just wanted to let you know, but we're gonna let the music ride back. You'll hear from me here in a few minutes.
1: Yeah, I know you don't understand my words, but you will eventually. You will eventually. Someday. I know you don't understand my words, but you will eventually. And when you get older, I hope you don't hold against me. I hope you understand I love you more than life itself. And this is nothing but your daddy's thoughts when he was feeling empty. And everything ain't always what it seemed like on the outside. I fought so many tears that you would never see the outcry. I never wanted kids until I lived and went through hard times and became a man that fell in love with someone that my heart finds. But you know how to go. Young and reckless, different women part-time. And I wasn't ready for that life yet, I was in my dark prime. Me and your moms ain't get along and she gave me a hard time. I really think that we just crossed.

crossed paths at the wrong time. I wasn't happy when she said she was pregnant. Probably the worst news of my life. It was so depressing. I told her she should get an abortion, and I really meant it. I'm sorry that I said, yeah, I was tripping. I know you don't understand my words, but you will eventually. And when you get older, I hope you don't hold it against me. Sorry. Yeah. And I never wanted a broken home to raise you from a distance. Yeah, I'll admit it, I was scared of that type of commitment. Even hopes of a miscarriage, anything bad that could happen, that'd get me out of that situation I was living. I felt like about my thoughts, that wasn't me, I'm different. Plus I was dealing with some demons that I couldn't live with. I told her she should get an abortion, and I really meant it. Damn. I know you don't understand my words, but you will eventually. And when you get older, I hope you don't hold against me. Hope you don't hate me, I was selfish, I hope you forgive me. Hope

And I still remember your baby shower like it was yesterday. To your mom, it was special. Me, just another day. I wish that you could see the pictures or the fake phony smile that had to pretend that I was happy. Deep down, I was crying. My asked if I'm okay. I turned around and looked away. I was drying on my tears. Looked back to say, yeah, I was lying. Goddamn, how the hell I get here? This is it. This supposed to be my life. This ain't how I pictured it. I never felt so damn alone. But it was more than often. One of the worst days of my life. And I ain't even lying. We argued when we came home. I blame myself for all this. I think that I was holding a grudge because she ain't getting an abortion. I'm sorry. Damn. And I know that you can't understand my words, but you will eventually. But when you get older, I hope you don't hold it against me. I can't believe I try to hurt you. I hope you forgive me. Please. Please.

words, but you will eventually. When you get older, I hope you don't hold against me. Hope you understand I love you more than I love myself. And this is nothing but your daddy's thoughts when he was feeling empty. I was feeling empty. I've been feeling empty. I put my emotions in this music when I'm feeling empty. I hope you forgive me. Please. Please.

again, I thank all and anyone who is tuning in. This is coming to an end, and we about to go ahead to the blues section of 90.1 FM. We'll be back next Friday. Everyone, enjoy your weekend. Finish school strong for all the students out there. College, high school, junior high, don't matter. And I know there's some white coats that we got in the area too. I'm pretty sure from elementary school. So shout out to y'all. Next time I will mention y'all by name so that people can hear about what's going on about our area instead of all of the negativity, okay? But this is JLMNO. We'll see you. We'll talk next week. Hope to see y'all soon.

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We've had some people give CARS, and it works out really well.

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0: 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Anything you want, call on Mr. Damage Control. 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
1: I've lived past the pain and glory. It's amazing when you hear my story. You'd never think a world could be so cruel until you've heard what lights the fuel.
2: Deception,
1: frustration. You can be given all you can get. Yet if you're not attentive and taught to give back in return, you can lose the gift of promise, lose your grip like Doubting Thomas. So always look to the highest power for answers to the questions that dilute your strength to live a quality life. Know that we're not perfect. Nobody is. If your heart is sincere and asking and willing to do what it speaks, forgive and love still will be at its peak. Know the Lord is good. His mercy is everlasting. His truth endures through all generations and all over the land. Can't you hear him calling? With earthquakes and floods, tornadoes and desert storms, find your own story. Things will be amazing.

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0: We're good. That's it. Move on. Sound great, brothers. We're tracked.
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Welcome to the Sonic Spectrum on WEFT Champaign 90.1 FM, your community radio of East Central Illinois. I am OPFM, and we're getting groovy tonight. We're getting funky tonight. But before I get into it, let me just go ahead and say that programming on WEFT is brought to you in part by Plant Mode in downtown Champaign. 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And of course, the views and opinions expressed on air are solely those of the speaker and do not necessarily represent those of WEFT Champaign, Prairie Air Incorporated, station management, the board of directors, or the WEFT associates. All right, how's everyone feeling tonight? I hope everyone had a good week. And I hope you have an even better weekend ahead. So, yeah, we're going to have some fun tonight. You know, I was gifted the Sly Stone memoir for my birthday. And I just recently finished that. And it was so good. I highly recommend that. Or if you don't feel like reading, there's even a Sly Lives documentary, which pretty much covers most of everything that's in the book, but not everything. And I mean, the book also has an unreleased exclusive track in it titled Coming Back for More, which is really a great track as well. You can't really find that anywhere else except in the book. So that's really cool. But yeah. Tonight's set is inspired by Sly and the Family Stone. I didn't know that he was a radio DJ in San Francisco before, like, all the fame. So that's really cool. That's something that I learned. He used to play piano live on air. And he was a radio DJ for, like, a soul station. But he used to play rock. And yeah, just kind of switch it up and like go against the grain. Definitely a pioneer in many, many ways, many rights. You know, white and black and women and men conjoined band. And that was like unheard of at the time. So, you know, he was stepping. So that's kind of like what tonight's show is a little bit inspired by. Just because I've been feeling really inspired after reading that book. It was a great book. Also, this set is inspired by records I inherited from my mom's house when she moved, which is kind of like the same vibe of tonight's show. So yeah, I've been told like my whole life I'm an old soul, so this is kind of like familiar to me, this territory. So yeah, I'm gonna have some fun tonight. So with that being said, we're just gonna get right back into the music. And for this next song, I feel like it's kind of like the soul and sound of Sonic Spectrum. Like when I first introduced Sonic Spectrum to like the world, I guess, online, on the internet, this was like the song that I put with my post. And I just feel like it's like kind of like, I don't know. It just embodies everything that I feel like the Sonic Spectrum is about and how I feel. So yeah, without getting too further into it, we're just gonna play the track. If you didn't know, this is It Is Getting to the Party Life by Little Beaver.

Oh yeah, a classic. Rock With You by Michael Jackson, obviously. He's everywhere right now. I mean, I've never jumped off the bandwagon, I guess. I unashamed, no shame, am obsessed with Michael Jackson. Have been my whole life. I mean, I know I'm not the only one, but I'm just throwing that out there. Like, I have no shame in my love for Michael Jackson. Zero. Like, you could never make me hate him. You could never make me dislike him. Like, there is no one else like him. But, like, it's crazy because I think, right, like, the movie just came out, which I haven't seen yet. But hopefully, maybe I can check it out this weekend. But I just feel like that just, like, brought back this crazy surge. Like, earlier I was in Jersey Mike's and they were playing exclusively only Michael Jackson songs in there, and like all the workers were just filled with so much joy and, like, I don't know, slicing meats and like doing dance moves. And that's just like what Michael Jackson does for you, you know what I'm saying? And then walking into the studio, we're across the street from Poor Bros, I can hear Poor Bros music and Human Nature by Michael Jackson is playing. I mean, I ain't mad. I remember a time when, yeah, he was all you heard everywhere you went as well, when I was a kid. And even like, yeah, up until he passed and even after. But like, the movie has definitely brought it back. Like, it is everywhere. And I am not mad. I am not mad. So, yeah, you know, that was from the classic Off the Wall album, 1979, Rock With You. That is a classic. That's a great. He's got the fro and the tuxedo on the cover art. It's just so cute and perfect. All right. Before that, you also heard Got to Get Away by Gap, the Gap Band. Also another little groovy track. Before that, you heard Daylight by Bobby Womack. You also heard Thunder Thumbs and Lightning Licks by the Brothers Johnson, as well as Back in Our Minds by Funkadelic. And just to give you a visual, I am definitely rocking my vintage Funkadelic tee tonight in the station. So, you know, I had to come correct for the set tonight. Before that, you heard What You See Is What You Get by the Dramatics. And then, you know, I kicked that set off with Little Beaver, Getting to the Party Life. And yeah, we're keeping it going. Like I said earlier, this set's kind of like inspired by the memoir that I read of Sly Stone's life. And really just that was like the push I needed to kind of make this show happen. But then once I started doing it, it was just like, yeah, you know, everything just fell into place. But yeah, you heard all of that right here on WEFT Champaign 90.1 FM. This is the Sonic Spectrum. And if you're ever curious about what you heard, you can always find track and artist ID at weft.org under Recent Spins. 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I do that all the time. 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All right. 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Also, Jazz in the Park is back. The first concert of the summer is from 6 until 8 p.m. on Thursday, May 21st at Clark Park on McKinley Avenue in Champaign. The jazz artists are the Mark Tonelli Trio and then the Broadmoor Quartet. For more information, champagneparks.org. 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
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All right. We're going to get back to the music. I love this next song. Let's get into it.

Oh, I'm deep, deeper than deep, coming out my silly sheet, and I'll be cooler than cold, coming out my ghostly haberdashery,

That was Outkast with Funky Ride, and still a throwback. Southern Playalistic Cadillac Music came out in 1994. That's, man, so long ago. still a throwback. Maybe not as far back as everything else I've been playing, but honestly, it felt like the perfect fit. I had to throw that in there. And you know what? Like, they kind of like, I don't know. When I watched the documentary, Sly Lives, Andre 3000 was on there, and he kind of, you know, said that, you know, they owe a lot to Sly Stone's style and like the way that they chose to go about music and do things. And like, so, I mean, it just felt like the perfect track to throw in there. Some people may say I'm playing a lot of deep cuts, but I feel like, you know, these are kind of like well-known tracks. No, I don't know. Anyways, yeah, before that, I played some Bootsy Collins, Another Point of View. Shout out to Mr. Everett. Marvin Gaye, I Want You, from the I Want You album, which has absolutely zero skips. A classic album. So, yeah. Let's see. And also, wait, really quick, talking about throwbacks and albums and all of this, on that topic, it's so crazy, like, how much music artists were putting out in, like, the 70s and 60s, 80s, all of that, back then, versus now, like, how many albums they were putting out a year. Like, there are some artists who are, like, putting out 4 or 5 albums in 1 year. It's actually really crazy. I mean, just working, putting in the work, like, just can't do anything else. That's just how they function, you know? And I don't know if it's because, like, the pressure from, like, their label. I don't know if, like, that's different now. Yeah. I'm not sure. Like, I just feel like bands were cranking out albums. I don't know if the label isn't applying pressure as heavily these days or what. Because, and not, you know, I've said this before on my show, like, artists don't owe us anything really except to be decent people. And that's just like everybody, right? Like, I don't want to like not feel like I can't play an artist anymore because you're doing sketchy stuff. If you know, you know. But other than that, like, they don't really owe us anything. But artists go like years without putting out another album these days. Years. And back then they were just like getting it in. Getting it in. I respect that. And I appreciate that. I appreciate all music and art, like, not all artists, but all whatever works for you. You know what I mean? But I still, there's something to be said about that. Two things can be true at once. I can praise that and still not, you know, I'm not throwing shade at anybody who's taking, you know, 10 years to put out an album back to back. Programming at WEFT is brought to you in part by Live Action Games. 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That's 217-359-GAME. All right, we're going to keep the music going. Just had to check in and, you know, get some things off my chest, clearly. This next song, great song. Might make you cry on a good day, on a good day. But you know what? Everything in this song is still rings true, which is like, it's timeless, right? This next song is timeless because everything that's said in this song still applies today. This is Everyday People by Sly and the Family Stone, of course.

the godfather of soul, James Brown. That song is titled Spring from the album Take a Look at Those Cakes. And you heard that right here on the Sonic Spectrum on WEFT Champaign 90.1 FM. I am OPFM, and we are just vibing out tonight, keeping it funky, keeping it groovy, throwing it back. Pause. But you know what I mean. Like, throwing the music back. Okay? This hour of programming is brought to you by the listeners of WEFT and Make It Champaign Urbana. Make It Champaign Urbana provides programs to assist new residents in getting connected to the community through the Champaign Welcome Crew. Are you passionate about the community? 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Got some PSAs for you. The One Mutt at a Time Rescue Foundation is conducting a new beagle rescue trip to Wisconsin. Several beagles that have been in captivity cages for research purposes are being freed and will be available for adoption by Forever Homes. More information about the rescue trip and adoption options can be found at onemuttatatime.com. Also, McKinley Toastmasters is holding the next meeting on Wednesday, May 27th, starting at 6 p.m. at the Champaign Public Library. The McKinley Toastmasters group helps individuals build confidence in public speaking, communication, and leadership in a supportive, low-pressure environment. Many members join simply to find their voice and become more comfortable expressing themselves. Guests are always welcome at the meetings, and there's no expectation to speak. For more information, mckinley.toastmastersclubs.org. That's nice. Both of those PSAs are nice, right? But that's really nice because it can be tough too, you know. I know for me, like I've said before, it's definitely easier to be on this side of things. I think I would have a much harder time if there was like, if this room was full of people, right? But I'm in here by myself and I can't really, I hope people are listening, but I don't really know, you know, and I can't really see people staring right back at me. There's no pressure. I can just kind of be myself and not feel any type of way. But that seems like, you know, a good event, you know, if you have trouble with public speaking, because what I was really going to say was it's still hard even on this side sometimes. Like, I still get nervous. And I've done a decent amount of shows at this point. Like, this summer will be coming up on a year that I've been here. So, but I still get nervous before my shows. So, yeah. I think mostly, though, just because, like, it's live. If it was pre-recorded, you know, I could edit and do whatever I wanted. But it's different when it's live. So, yeah. All right. We are streaming live at weft.org, as well as our Weft FM app. And like I've said before, you can check all artists and track ID at both of those locations. If you missed anything, if you heard anything you really liked, I don't think I'm playing too many things that people don't know, but you never know. If you've never heard some of these songs before, and if you liked them, definitely you can find that at weft.org under recent spins or on our app under the playlist tab. All right, we're going to keep the music going. This next song is a all-time favorite of mine. It's my favorite song to hear in the grocery store because at this point it has become like a grocery store song, and it's always a pleasant surprise every time I'm in the grocery store and I hear it. There's really no containing me in public at that point. So

Almost out of time here tonight. I had a great time. It does feel like this show kind of flew by. I had a couple more tracks left, but I don't think I'm going to be able to do them both. So going to definitely have to wrap it up because, you know, I'll always leave you with one. But of course, you know, thank you for tuning in and hanging out with me tonight, vibing out. I hope you enjoyed the show. I did. And, you know, on the Sonic Spectrum, you never know what you're going to get. No show sounds the same. So yeah, next time I'm on, you never know. I know that it probably won't sound like this. And if you have been listening long enough, you know that it probably won't sound like this either. But there will be traces of everything you heard tonight throughout my show. You know, because that's just also the vibes. But yeah, you have been listening to the Sonic Spectrum on WEFT Champaign 90.1 FM. I am OPFM. And if you want to stick around, there will be some overnight programming up next. But I'm about to get out of here. So yeah, I'm going to leave you with this last Sly and the Family Stone track. They said, you know, he was doing Chopped and Screwed before anybody with this one. So yeah. And, you know, remember, you're only as cool as you

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of you. My life is upside down. I love you anyhow. But this is much too much to bear. You don't believe in me. Sometimes you disappear. And when I think you're near, you are so far away. Far away, far away, far away. So tell me, please, what is it I can

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My name is Anthony Santarelli. I'm the chair of the music committee, as well as on the Roots Rock and Reggae Collective. And one of my favorite things about WEFT is the vast music collection that we have here. 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
1: Cole Porter song that you've all heard me do, I think. 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It's dedicated to the men. I like singing things dedicated to the men. I didn't have a thing to do with these lyrics. Cole Porter wrote them. It's just my concept. Okay? Just remember that, okay? My job is to pick clever songs. And here's one.

0: ladies, listen, we don't have to take it. Your boyfriend, some fine night, should take you in his arms, and he looks in your eyes and he says, baby, you know I love you, don't you? I said it. And I'll never leave you.
1: Yeah, right. You get your foot ready and you kick him.

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We just keep going and going back in there and looking in his eyes and saying dumb things like,

0: Oh, it's that dumbest poem. Pardon me. I'm not going to finish that song. No, it's too heavy. It's too deep. But what I'm going to do before I do the finale, I'm going to turn you on to a brand new one. Okay? We got a brand new conducted by...
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1: Me too, man.
0: It's so good to be back in Bergen. I like this place.

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My name is Anthony Santarelli. I'm the chair of the music committee, as well as on the Roots Rock and Reggae Collective. And one of my favorite things about WEFT is the vast music collection that we have here. It's literally wall-to-wall shelves of really great music curated by our genre directors. Our collection of music here at WEFT is a sight to behold. This is music that has been collected by people who really care about the music, and that's why I think WEFT is a great source for discovering and enjoying some of the best music out there.

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2: It's time now for your good news for a good planet. The Stork Sisters. The Greater Adjutant Stork looks like a character from the Dark Crystal movie. This bizarre 5-foot-tall stork has piercing blue eyes, an elongated electric yellow neck, a wobbly inflatable neck pouch, long legs that move with a stiff military gait, and spindly black hairs atop its mostly bald, prehistoric-looking head. The huge birds once flourished across Asia, but habitat loss and superstition reduced their numbers to just a few hundred in the region of Assam, India. In 2007, local resident and wildlife biologist Dr. Pumina Devi Barman decided to help. Barman, who grew up around the storks, founded the Hargala Army, made up entirely of local women, to protect and promote the birds. Hargala means bone swallower in Sanskrit and refers to their enormous appetites, crucial in the scavenger's important role of cleaning the environment. The sisters protect nesting sites, install nets to catch fallen chicks, educate locals, and organize cultural events for the birds, complete with street plays and prayer songs. By 2024, the Greater Adjutant Stork's populations had risen to almost 1,200, and their nesting sites are now regarded as sacred. These dedicated stork sisters have succeeded in changing the narrative about a misunderstood creature who, like all creatures, belongs on this planet. And this is Mandy from GoodNewsGoodPlanet.com.

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0: everybody. All right, all right.
1: So darn glad you let me try it again.
0: Back once again, Brother A-Dub, Sister Carol here on Higher Ground. The views and opinions expressed on air are solely those of the speaker and do not necessarily represent those of WEFT Champaign Prairie Incorporated Station Management Board of Directors or the WFT Associates. That means what, Sister Carol?
1: Aaron said it.
0: That's right, and I meant what I said. And you can give me a call if you don't like it, or if you do like it, you can call us at 217-359-5483 or 217-359-6545. Today at 8:30 a.m., we will be joined by Dr. Sundi Adichajua as we begin to break down further this latest Supreme Court decision to gut the Voting Rights Act, Section 5 of the Voting Rights Act. So we'll be talking about that, Section 2 of the Voting Rights Act. They already gutted Section 5 back in 2013. So that's what we'll be talking about at 8:30. And then after that, we'll be getting into some other things. So as we dive in this morning, again, 217-359-5483 or 217-359-6545. In this onslaught of capitalism and distorting your media and your views and opinions, we have to keep radio stations like WEFT afloat. 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Come on, you slow with it over there. That's 855-500-7433. Remember, tell them that you want WEFT to receive the proceeds of your gift and ask them, how much you going to give me for my car?
1: How much you going to give me for my car?
0: So I'll know up front
1: how much you
0: going to
1: give us for the vehicle we're giving to WEFT.
0: That's right. That's right. So we can have that that understanding. So we're going to share a little information with you all. The hottest thing going right now for us is the Supreme Court decision. As elected officials, as black elected officials, as a county clerk, you know, all this stuff is falling right in our lap, and folks have been calling and asking me my opinion about it, and it's some old white supremacist racist
1: actions,
0: right? Okay. Anyway, Sister Carol,
1: I mean, it is.
0: It is. That's exactly what it is. And it is a continuation of the remnants of colonialism. Just the same old stuff over and over again. I mean, I don't know.
1: Just won't die.
0: It won't die. You have to kill
1: it. Exploitation colonialism won't die.
0: Yes, indeed. Well, Fanon says you got to kill it. You know, you ain't going to just, it's not going to
1: just
0: go away.
1: It just won't die. You got to kill it. So in the last, you may have noticed, I don't know if you did, but we had as a result, right before the Supreme Court ruling was actually released, because they already knew, they wrote it in Project 2025, what they was doing next, right? But prior to it being actually put into place and the ruling coming from the Supreme Court, the House Democratic Caucus put forth a resolution, HJRCA 28, that is a constitutional amendment to try to protect Illinois and its districts.
0: The House, which House? The House representing Congress?
1: I said in Springfield.
0: Oh, you did? I didn't hear that.
1: Yeah, I know. You ain't paying attention.
0: Well, I got other stuff to do. You ain't got time to be messing around with you.
1: What you're saying. But anyway, so we put forth House Joint Resolution CA 28. And the purpose of it, the House Joint Resolution.
0: Wait a minute. You going all the way to Carol's corner already?
1: No.
0: You trying to take over my show?
1: I was actually trying to talk about the prior to the VRA being murdered.
0: Okay. Let's get back to this. Let's stay in order here, Sister Carol. I thought you wanted me to play Otis Moss thing.
1: Not yet.
0: Oh,
1: I do, but like it's only 5 minutes, so not yet.
0: But it does sound like we have landed in Carol's corner already talking about what
1: you're
0: doing.
1: Okay, so we in my corner
0: Thank
1: too
0: you
1: early.
0: Very much. Yes, you are. All right. So everybody, we're coming back to this. Y'all stay tuned. We got a clip from Otis Moss talking about how the Supreme Court has destroyed the Voting Rights Act. Here you go.
2: You witness a moment in history that even makes you want to speak in unknown
3: heaven
2: tongues.
3: Knows that I can't shake it.
2: When I heard about the Supreme Court of the United States had hollowed out, essentially destroyed the Voting Rights Act, I wanted to speak in unknown tongues. But today, I will simply speak the way that our God and our ancestors taught us, with clarity and with conviction. We as a people have only been citizens in this nation since 1965. We have been fighting for freedom since 1619, but the civil and human rights movement in this country, beginning in 1865, even after the 13th, 14th, and 15th Amendment, we were not full citizens in this nation. America, led by the children of the Confederacy, promoted a judicial philosophy called states' rights to marginalize the power of people of African descent. It was in 1965 when the Voting Rights Act that black people from Maine to Mississippi, from California to North Carolina, were protected and granted full citizenship. Supreme Court this past week, on Wednesday, in a 6-3 vote, a decision to hollow out that spat upon and destroyed the Voting Rights Act, giving all states the ability to gerrymander congressional districts in order to dilute the black vote. Louisiana had created two black congressional districts. Since Louisiana is 33% African American, these two congressional districts would essentially represent 33% of the Louisiana electorate. The Supreme Court, under Chief Justice Roberts, made the claim the Voting Rights Act was no longer needed, since in 2008 and 2012, the racial turnout gap in voting was nearly zero. 2008 and 2012. A particular individual from Chicago had run for president in those years. And there was an anomaly in terms of the high level of African-American turnout. Let me translate. Since there was a black president, is what they were saying, all racism is now over. There is no need for pre-clearance. Pre-clearance was a part of the Voting Rights Act, where any southern state that had a history of diluting the black vote had to submit any changes to the Department of Justice to make sure they were not doing anything nefarious. This week, they hollowed out Section 2. Section 2 of the Voting Rights Act protects people from actions that make it harder to vote. Long lines, limited polling places, voter ID, etc., etc., etc. The Voting Rights Act is the single most effective piece of legislation in American history. Before the Voting Rights Act, there were only 6 black congressional representatives. Today, because of the Voting Rights Act, there are 67 black representatives in this nation. There are 54 Latino representatives in this nation, and there are 154 women in the legislature, in Congress, because of the Voting Rights Act. The act made it possible by being a watchdog to ensure political parties do not and cannot pass laws to prevent black and brown and women from being elected to Congress. Look, since we're on the South Side, let me add some mild sauce on my next statements here. The Supreme Court of the United States, for most of its history, has been wrong in relationship to black people. From 1789, when the Supreme Court was instituted, throughout the entire 1800s, every case that they had that dealt with people of African descent was morally wrong. And much of the 20th century, whether you are talking about the Chinese Exclusion Act or other pieces of legislation, The Supreme Court, in reference to us, has been wrong most of the time. It has been wrong for much of the 21st century. But let me say this. The grandchildren and great-grandchildren of the Confederacy are seeking to make America Confederate again. Our ancestors, after monumental gains during Reconstruction, watched as the Supreme Court of the United States supported Jim Crow laws and domestic terror, all under the idea of states' rights. From 1877 to 1965, we fought as a people to regain what was taken from us in 1877. And now the ghosts of Confederacy are back. But we, as the people of God, have seen this moral malfeasance, white supremacist logic, and Confederate mythology before. We have seen this before. We have gone from the springtime of hope, in the words of my father, when he witnessed the Voting Rights Act in 1965, said, "We have come into the springtime." He said to me last night, "Otis, we now enter the winter of despair in 2026. But he continued on. As I spoke with him, he said, "We do not lose hope." He said, "I say this to you, son. We serve a righteous God, calling our people to be faithful in the midst of this. Listen to the wisdom of our ancestors that tell us not to give up." He said, when we were in the winter of our despair, facing the dogs, dealing with Bull Connor, he said, "Otis, do you know that even though we were in the midst of domestic terror, we were singing songs. We sang, 'Trouble don't last always.'" And then my father said this, and I said, "Dad, I'm telling everybody in church what you just said." He said, "We were singing songs like 'Trouble don't last always.'" He said, "Otis, I think you can spell trouble differently today. T-R-U-M-P. Don't last always." The black church is organizing. And I'm not talking about churches that just have some black people in them. I'm speaking about those who are part of the tradition of Frederick Douglass, Harriet Tubman, Sojourner Truth, Martin Luther King, Bayard Rustin, Fannie Lou Hamer. I'm talking about 400 West 95th Street. If I may quote Tracy Blackman, "Faith-based coalitions such as Faith United to Save Democracy already have an initiative to recruit faith leaders across religious traditions as poll chaplains and watchers. Our own Operation Push will provide legal and literacy lessons to let you know what are your rights when you come to the polls. Networks like Black Voters Matter, Higher Heights, Win with Black Women, Black Church Freedom Fund, and Faith in Action are galvanizing and registering people to vote. We will register to people to vote at a higher level this term, unlike we've ever seen. Here at Trinity United Church of Christ, at our annual meeting, we voted unanimously as a church that we shall be committed to fighting for and protecting the rights of all to vote in these yet to be United States of America. We are."
1: That was the esteemed Dr. Otis Moss of Trinity United Church in Chicago, talking about the impact of the Supreme Court's decision on voting rights and basically going back to the era of time in the United States that threatened literally half of the gains that have come as a result of the Voting Rights Act and voting equality, as we prepare for Dr. Sundi Adichajua, who will further explain what this means. He has an article that he wrote in the News Gazette that you could read about the impact of the decision of the Supreme Court to literally take us back to 1870. in the United States as African Americans, and those who received the right to vote as a result of the Voting Rights Act and the work of the civil rights leaders of this nation, all of us are in jeopardy and danger of the impact of this voting rights decision, as well as literally threaten to dilute racial minority districts, thereby denying Black voters the right and the opportunity to elect representation that comes from our communities. That is going to be the long-term effect and the deliberate effect of the decision by the Supreme Court, the radical Supreme Court that was appointed largely by Trump administration.
0: Yes, absolutely. Because elections have consequences, right? Negative or positive. So there's a couple of things that I want to do to tie this all together. Let's take the definition of representation. I just typed in Google, what does representation mean in government? It says representation in government is the process where citizens elect officials to act as their deputies, making decisions, enacting laws, and shaping policy on their behalf. It enables large populations to participate in democracy by making their voices and interests present in governing rather than direct participation. So I just wanted to try to give a framework as we talk about the Supreme Court decision that is now saying that you cannot have what we refer to as majority minority districts. Mm-hmm. As referring to people of color as minorities, and that we would be the majority of the population in that district. That's what majority minority district means. And this ruling says that you can't create those. See, we all know that Black people, by and large, live in pockets throughout cities and states across America, largely due to how we were treated during the period in which we were held as prisoners of war and forced to work for free here in the United States, that we have always moved and lived in pockets for the most part, whether it's in the South or in the North or just here in Champaign-Urbana. You're going to say where the most Black people live, Carol? Mm-hmm. On the North End, right?
1: And
0: that was by design. I understand. We got restrictive covenants and everything else that says you can't live in certain areas. So there's a history undergirding why people of color, in particular Black folks, lived in certain areas and grouped together so that they could have a sense of safety and security in those spaces as well, and camaraderie. So, and the design of the white supremacy, white supremacists and the society that says we want to keep all Black people in one location to sort of corral you, right? Mm-hmm. And neutralize you to some degree.
1: Yep.
0: So that was the impetus for having the ability to create majority minority districts so that we could have representation. Well, Aaron, why can't white folks represent you? Because white folks don't understand exactly what we went through and what we experience on a day-to-day basis. And they are not historically inclined to go and advocate for the things that we need, that we know we need. There has been very little to no evidence of that. All of the issues even that we're discussing right now around voting rights acts, the civil rights movements and the Voting Rights Act was instituted and initiated by Black people. White people joined it to assist, but it wasn't an initiative of some white congressperson to give Black people the right to vote.
1: Right. We have to fight for that.
0: So these are that we have to have representation, meaning that our beliefs, our values, the things that we need, policies that would help us as a people and as a community will be present in the discussion. Mm-hmm. And what we see from history of before Carol became the state representative, there's no evidence that these are decent people. I'm not saying that there's that Naomi Jacobson is full of hatred or that Laura Pressing or Miss Satterthwaite was racist. That's not my position. I'm not saying that. What I'm saying is that where's the evidence that they fought for issues that pertaining to the Black community, that they made that paramount for them. That doesn't.
1: Right.
0: I don't know where that is. But the whole point is that that's what black representation is supposed to be about. That's what these majority minority districts are supposed to be about. And now this decision by the Supreme Court is saying that that no longer is necessary. Because y'all had Barack as president for 8 years. That means that you don't have
1: that. You don't need that. You got full representation, so you don't need any protection. And you don't need the Supreme Court ruling on voting right laws. See, we
0: let me just say this one thing about, because this what Otis Moss just said about Barack Obama. See, this is the other thing that where most people who are not involved in politics miss the nuance of this. Barack Obama ran nationwide. He ran statewide as U.S. Senate. So now you can take black people anywhere in the state of Illinois and they get to vote for Barack. But when you have districts, districts are for congressional representation, like in the House of Representatives or in the state house here in Illinois, because it's a district of the state. It's not the entire state. So that pocket, that majority minority district, is important to have representation in Springfield, not necessarily U.S. Senate or statewide offices or for president, because everybody in that state can participate for a statewide candidate or for a U.S. Senate seat. And so you're not as diluted, because any black people anywhere in the state could vote for Obama or for Juliana. Right. Mm-hmm. But when it comes to the districts in Chicago, for instance, that are majority minority districts, that means that you have to live in that district to vote for that person to get that representation at the House level or state Senate. State Senate, but U.S. Senate is state.
1: You were talking about House, though, weren't you?
0: Talking about both. And I think I appreciate you highlighting that. State Senate is also district oriented.
1: Correct. It's district.
0: But U.S. Senate is not. It's statewide.
1: Correct.
0: Right.
1: That's right.
0: But I'm just saying the nuance of the argument that people are putting forth that, well, you had a black president. We don't need
1: Majority minority.
0: We don't need Section 5 anymore.
1: Right.
0: That's
1: because
0: not correct.
1: The laws is what you're talking about that restrict those who have nefarious ideologies from being able to implement those ideologies and deny you the full practice of your citizenship. The state, so under the preclearance law that they removed first, right? The preclearance said that if any of these states that were quote unquote enslaved states that were denying those people the rights to vote in southern states, they would have to get preclearance first. I'm thinking about passing this law in relationship to voting. Mm-hmm. And does it have an impact on restricting the civil rights of this protected class of people? So the preclearance portion of the Voting Rights Act was important to keep them from passing things that would tell you that you can't vote early. You can't vote on a weekend. Remember the piece in Georgia. Mm-hmm. You have to have this particular ID or this kind of identification to allow you to vote, or restricting the representation in district design, meaning how they design the districts for there to be a minority representation. All of the preclearance laws or rules, once they remove that, then you start seeing states automatically across the nation start introducing in state houses, because that's where it has to be done, states control voting. So you then saw states introduce a string of voter suppression laws. The Brennan Center tracks these laws. So they begin to introduce immediately on the removal of the preclearance section, new voter restrictive laws. Then they came back, of course, to dilute you further by redistricting. The laws that control redistricting is what this is about. Redistricting laws, or what they consider gerrymandering, right? The gerrymandering laws, meaning that in order for us to not dilute the representation option for black voters, in this case, they are attacking black voters. in order for us to prevent that from happening, we have to draw districts in this way to make sure that they can elect a person of their choosing. That's what this is all about. That's what redistricting is all about. Coming back to take that also says, oh, now we can dilute your representation and ensure that you don't have, or attempt to ensure that you don't have, the opportunity to elect an African-American in a majority-minority district, or to create a majority-minority district. That's what we're talking about. And that's the danger of what we have seen happen as a result of the Voting Rights Act that has just decimated. And we ain't seen it yet. You know why? Because this is 2026. We began working in the next 3 years on redistricting again, because you do it every 10 years in the United States to count every single resident of the United States, right? Resident of the United States, mm-hmm. not citizen.
0: Right.
1: You see, redistricting is important because it counts the number of people that are breathing in the United States, in a state, in a city, right? In a county. That's what redistricting, the count of the census, is about. So then once the census is done, you take those census numbers and then you start drawing your maps.
0: So are residents included in that?
1: Residents are a part of the count of the census.
0: Of the census. Uh-huh. Do they count in your in drawing districts?
1: Yes, they do. Residents.
0: Well, what if you have
1: residents? Residents count in the United States when it comes to citizens. I mean, residents count when you talk about census, residents, breathing, because that determines how much money comes back to the state for services in different categories. So it covers a large swath of this. We're preparing to receive Sundiata, who's going to talk about the longer trajectory of the impact of the gutting of the Voting Rights Act and what it can mean in the future. I just wanted to make sure that people understood the census is connected to ultimately the redistricting. That's what we're going to have. Yeah. So this decision is in Louisiana was interesting. But before Sundiata come on, there was another decision that was being made in Louisiana. I just wanted to touch it briefly, if you don't mind.
0: Great.
1: The other thing that was happening in Louisiana was a brother who ran for county clerk.
0: No, it wasn't county.
1: Was it circuit clerk?
0: Some other clerk position.
1: It's the court clerk.
0: Okay.
1: We call them circuit clerks here.
0: Sure.
1: They called them court clerks. Mm-hmm. He had served time incarcerated.
0: He was exonerated.
1: He was exonerated for a crime he had not committed, and they tried to stop him from taking office in the same breath. Mm-hmm. So it's an interesting thing that's happening right now.
0: All right, brother. Go ahead. You are on the air.
4: Greetings. It's always a pleasure to join you and Sister Carol on higher ground. As Stevie said, that's what we're striving for.
0: Definitely striving for higher ground. So it's always good to have you on the show with us once again. It is Dr. Sundiata Chajua, world-renowned, internationally known Dr. Sundiata Chajua, retired professor from the University of Illinois. We've asked Dr. Chajua to join us this morning to talk about this Supreme Court decision to gut Section 5 of the Voting Rights Act. So, Carol, did you have anything else you want to do as a part of a setup here? Or?
1: Well, he wrote an article in the News Gazette. You wrote an article in the News Gazette about this issue that we want to talk about. The Supreme Court ruled in the case of Louisiana versus Calais.
0: Calais?
4: Calais.
1: Oh, okay.
4: Yes.
1: And the impact of the removal of the provisions of the Federal Voting Rights Act of 1965. So can you give us the top line thoughts of that, and then we'll kind of get a little deeper.
4: So before we get in some reverb.
0: I think maybe, do you have your radio up, Sundiata?
4: No, I'm just on the phone. I don't have my radio on at all. Let me see if I take off. Just a minute. I take out my earbuds and see what happens.
1: Do with it. that may have a little bit of something to do with it. Because sometimes the earphones are different.
4: How is it now?
1: I don't hear your reverberation. Can you hear it still?
4: How is it now?
1: It's good for us.
0: Yeah, we can hear you fine.
4: Oh, okay, good. I'm not getting that reverb. You know, I think before we talk about the decision, I think we need a bit of historical context so that we can understand that what the decision brings back, right, and what the decision jettisons. So, you know, if we go back, when the 1965 Voting Rights Act was passed, they put in a provision that said it had to be reapproved every 25 years.
0: Mm-hmm.
4: So it's been reapproved twice, 1982 and 2006. In 82, the U.S. House voted 389-24 and the Senate 85-8. In 2006, the House voted 390-33 and the Senate unanimously. And conservative presidents Ronald Reagan and George H.W. Bush signed them. So the first thing we have to understand is just how far back toward a naked white supremacist domestic colonialist society the Supreme Court decision pushes the society when you put it in the context of two conservative presidents and overwhelming majorities, and in the case of 06, a unanimous vote in the U.S. Senate, 98-0. So this is a tremendous change, transformation in U.S. democratic politics.
0: So I do appreciate the context of it too. Especially the question comes up, well, what changed all of a sudden that you had Reagan, who was a racist himself, and Bush, and yet they signed
4: it. Another racist.
0: Right. Mm-hmm. And here we are now. What has happened that is making the rabbit right behave like this? What is this all about?
4: Well, you know, there's several things. And so I'm going to start with the personal, which is political and ideological, and get to some of the broader questions. But we need to start with John Roberts, the Chief Justice.
0: Mm-hmm.
4: You know, Roberts presents himself as a genteel, thoughtful, rational person.
0: Mm-hmm.
4: You know, unlike Alito and Thomas, who are just rabid, Roberts, though, began his career, even while Reagan was signing the 1965 Voting Rights Act, John Roberts, who was a young assistant, young attorney in the Justice Department, Reagan's Justice Department, was working furiously to undermine it. This has been his project.
0: You're right.
4: Mm-hmm. Since 1980. So, you know, you're talking about someone who dedicated his life to this.
0: Mm.
4: Now, from his point of view, he saw it as unconstitutional.
1: Now, he saw the Voting Rights Act as unconstitutional, the whole act?
4: Yeah. He opposed it from the beginning. Yeah. He even saw the Civil Rights Act of 64 as questionable because in his mind, the 64 Civil Rights Act, which gave black folks access to public accommodations and social institutions, right?
0: Mm-hmm.
4: That act was unconstitutional because it violated the right of a business owner to determine whom they would do business with.
1: Okay.
4: The Voting Rights Act, from his perspective, enshrines race and representation against majority, against the majority is in that it undermines the majority decision or what they even say, democratic process. Now, what's interesting is that, you know, all these folks go back to James Madison in the same way that, you know, white folks like to point to Thomas Jefferson in terms of the Declaration of Independence. They point to James Madison as being the author and architect of the Constitution.
1: Mm-hmm.
4: Now, Madison, interestingly, right, was deeply concerned about what he called tyranny of the majority. And what he argued was that if you have a majority that has a common interest, that the rights of minority are going to be in question.
0: Mm-hmm.
4: And this is what we're seeing. And this is why Lonnie Guinier's work is so important here. Her book, The Tyranny of a Majority, foresaw this moment. Right? And she was writing about ways in which to reconstruct the Voting Rights Act so that it wouldn't face these what the Supreme Court did.
0: Mm-hmm. What was her name again? Lonnie?
4: Lonnie Guinier. She was the black law professor that Bill Clinton, that cynical son of a bitch.
0: I started to remind you that you was on the radio. I'm sorry. I apologize.
4: But whenever Bill Clinton comes up, he should be, you know, one has to spit disapprovals upon his name. Right?
1: That's a better way to say that. Thank you.
4: Okay, well, thank you. That's the way we'll say it. So Clinton nominated Guinier and for post in the Department of Justice, assistant secretary. And the right went after her because of her writings largely around the Voting Rights Act.
1: Okay.
4: Right, and Clinton quickly abandoned rather than defend the principle, you know. And so I would say that
0: defend the principle.
4: That's an early indication of what was going to come, that these moderate right-wing, new what they call them, new Democrats, would not stand and fight on those kinds of principles, right?
1: We got some of those.
4: Which fed into America has always been deeply, deeply, deeply racist, but the struggle against it and at various historical moments, it weakens and softens, right. And it's softened, right?
1: Mm-hmm.
4: And so black folks move forward up the mountain. Well, this is indicative that that long battle by John Roberts and those who see the world the same way, over the course, right, from 1965, have gained power and influence, and their view has become dominant and entrenched in the Supreme Court. But I would argue that if you took it to the House and you took it to the Senate, you would not get the same approval rate. In fact, I don't think it would be approved in the current House of Representatives, and probably not by the Senate. Given the shift, the normalization of a kind of hyper-white racism and anti-democratic ethos.
0: Mm-hmm. Interesting.
1: So the let me ask you a couple specific questions about the ruling itself. So the they didn't rule that the Voting Rights Act itself, the entirety of the act, to be unconstitutional, right? They ruled in essence that the challenging of the map making has to prove intentionally discriminatory actions against minorities. Am I reading that correct?
4: You are reading that correct. And so here's what we're dealing with. So they cynically left the Voting Rights Act on the books as a law. But remember now, in 2013, they gutted Section 5, which was pre-clearance.
1: Mm-hmm.
4: And what that meant, that any state that had previously had a qualifying test, right, like a literacy test,
0: poll tax,
4: property qualification, any of those kinds of things, plus any state or part of a state, a district, in which less than half of the people were registered or voted, right, came under the Voting Rights Act, okay? And so that meant that before they could make changes in their election law, they had to get it approved by the Department of Justice. So they gutted that in 2013. Okay. Now, one of the early challenges to the Voting Rights Act came in Mobile versus Bolden. And I think that was 1980, actually. Yeah, it was 1980. And that's when they introduced this notion that you didn't have to prove the effects, the outcome of racial discrimination. You had to prove that there was a quote-unquote conspiracy. And what I mean by that is this. You had to prove intent, meaning that they discussed. You had to find evidence that they said, we are doing this in order to negate the black vote, right? So the reapproval in 1982 ended that Supreme Court decision in Mobile versus Bolden, and what the 1982 reapproval of the Voting Rights Act said is that we are going to look at outcomes. Discriminatory effects. What are the effects? And so it became a means test, right? So if you could show that as a result of this construction of a voting district, black people are any group, because it also applies to language groups, right? Any group have been prevented from having meaningful participation in the voting process. And meaningful participation, as again defined in the 1982 reapproval, was that you had the possibility of electing candidates of choice.
0: You see, that's the point that I need to jump in there, because we have a lot of conversations around this, and I need understanding. Meaningful participation and representative of choice. So representative of choice.
4: Possibility.
0: Okay. Possibility of choosing a representative of choice. So
4: yes, that reflects your interests.
0: That reflects our interests. Now, I agree that white folks can't understand our experience in America, right? That's not possible for them to fully understand that. Does that mean that they can't represent our needs or the, you know, as we talk a lot about quality of life indicators, go ahead.
4: No. When you say of choice, what it means is that you are voting for people who are taking policy positions that will act, that will move the way in which force and employment, education, in a way that is favorable to your group. That can be done by any individual. It's about ideology. But what we have in America is a racist society. And so what we have found, right, is that there are very few white folk who will pursue the interests of black folk as equally as they do those of white folk. What we normally find, and this applies to you guys as colleagues, the moderate Democrats, right? Black people have a particular interest in something, And a group of white citizens have a different particular interest, right? That normally what happens is that the white people get their first interest, right? Their interest goes to the top. Black people's interest is either second, third, fourth, fifth, or unattended to, right? Our main interest as a people in this society is reparations. 74-77% of us think that that is the central problem, and that is the way to solve our problem, right? That interest never gets on the table. I get these things from the Democratic Party all the time. You know, list your major issues. Reparations doesn't occur. The only thing that occurs that directly speaks to the things that black people are you know, screaming about is voting rights. Now, there's general economic concerns that affect everybody, but as a specific issue. And so when you say of choice, all they mean is that you have the possibility of voting for a community, for someone who will support the interests of that community. It doesn't guarantee it. It doesn't racialize it. But the reality is that white people generally don't vote for black folk if they don't have to. They don't vote for Latinx folk if they don't have to, right? So if you get a strong white candidate running against a strong black candidate, within the Democratic Party, they're going to go with the white candidate. I mean, the data shows that. So this was an attempt to just give the possibility. And because of the way that the United States is set up spatially, right, we, in fact, what they call segregation, we should call apartheid, but it's increased in terms of residence since the passage of the Voting Rights Act. It hasn't decreased, it's increased. And so what that should mean then is that when you draw in a voting district, it's very easy to carve up districts in which a majority of the people in that district are going to be Latine, are going to be American Indian, are going to be African American or black. That's the case, right? And so what this law does is it says we're not going to have any districts that reflect a majority of non-white, of people who are not white in this society. We're going to disperse those folks into districts in which they become a minority, and thus they lose the possibility in a very practical, functional way, they lose the possibility of having someone elected who will represent and be a strong advocate for their interests.
0: No, I think that's it's helpful also to pull the data in, because we can always find anomalies, mm-hmm. right? Yeah. And I don't want to determine public policy and procedures based upon anomalies. You have to have data. You have to have an experience that you can support the public policy for the greater good, not the anomalies that we could mention. So I thought that was good. And the specific point about reparations. Now, I don't think there's voting rights and all that kind of stuff. We have the historical cultural significance of that. And to some degree, we can talk about policies and their benefits. But overall, the overwhelming thing in this capitalist society is the economics.
1: That's the right? overwhelming thing.
0: You know, how much, you know, healthcare and housing and jobs, resource and all allocation. This type of stuff. And reparations, what the African Americans are owed from a reparation standpoint of what our generational wealth would look like if we were compensated appropriately for the work we put in to build this economy, then we would not be in this situation that we are in economically. So the reparations point that you're making, Let me tie this one together for y'all. See, we know that the Illinois 13th Congressional District was supposed to be drawn for a black person. I ain't gonna get into the specifics of who, but it was drawn. It was supposed to be a majority minority district. And that's how East St. Louis got pulled into it, and Decatur and all these other different places got pulled into it. But who represents it? A white woman who said initially she don't even support reparations.
4: Right.
0: Now, this is a critical piece for us as we talk about the Democratic Party and talking about. So if that was supposed to be for a black person, why in the world is a white person there who said they don't even believe in reparations? Didn't even want to study it. So there's two things on the floor here. There's the usage of black people by Democrats, right, to get a Democratic district, because remember, Rodney Davis, the Republican representative before then, right? And we still, then you get a person in there, a moderate or a conservative Democrat.
1: And you put the $1 billion behind the person that is opposite of the interests of the majority people
0: exactly,
1: you brought in.
0: Because the majority of those people would say, yes, absolutely, 74% of us, we want reparations. So, go ahead. Carol?
1: No, go ahead, Sundiata. I mean, just that's a good example. The 13th is a good example of what you just said.
4: Yeah. And you know, if you go through, and it's very interesting, the only black people in Congress who represent a district that is not majority black are the five black conservatives. And they, of course, don't support anything that's in the interests of black people locally or nationally. And that's what this Scotus's decision, the best way to sum it up is that what they are saying is this: black people will be represented by either white people or black conservatives who do not support their interests, their goals and objectives, hopes and desires and aspirations.
0: So, Doc, they're fine
4: with that.
0: Where do you? I know you only got a couple minutes with us this morning. You got to get going because Kufundisha is happening. Ubuntu is doing. Is it third cohort or fourth for us now?
4: This is third cohort.
0: Third cohort. So I know you've got work to do this morning at 10. So we only have you for a few more minutes. What is your experience as a historian, as a professor, as a black man in this world? Where do you say what do we do next? What's our next step?
4: You know, I think ideologically, philosophically, we have to not fall for the bullshit. I'm sorry. That we should not go for this moderate notion that our task is to save American democracy. America has never been a democracy, or if it ever was, it was a bourgeois Herrenvolk democracy, and Herrenvolk meaning the white folk, right? But even that's questionable. So we don't want to return to what was. We have to push for what can be. Right. And the reality is that this society is composed of groups that have very distinct and different interests based on the way in which they're situated.

0: all that democracy would entail. That's not all that democracy would entail, right? Just stop and think about it. If you're saying that 51% of people should get to decide for the other 49 all the time, that we're talking about winner take all, there's nothing democratic about that. That's abusive in a very real sense.
1: Yeah, I thought that, right? that leads to the tyranny of the majority.
0: It doesn't just simply meet some basic notion of majority rule. It has to be something that also speaks to what is just, right? It's not just that nearly 50 million black people in this country will virtually be denied anything equivalent to our percentage of the population in terms of being represented in Congress. There's nothing just about that. That's completely, in fact, it is the height of unjust, of something that's unjust. And so we have to push not to go back to the way it was, but to go forward, to go to something better, something more, I just said, something more radical, a radical sense of democracy that empowers groups in this society other than those deemed white.
2: The powerful. Let me ask you two questions as you, I know you got to go. But one of them is, you know, what message do you have for the leadership of the Democratic Party, one? And two,
0: hello?
2: Can you hear me?
0: Yeah, I can hear you barely.
2: Oh, okay. I'm not sure why that went out. Did you hear the first one, the question about what message you have for Hakeem Jeffries, right?
0: I did not. I'm going to put back in my earbud.
2: Okay.
0: Maybe that'll help.
2: Oh, I don't know what happened. We were flying good. We were flying live.
0: We were flying. But now I'm back. I can hear.
2: Okay, good. I'm sorry, but that went out somehow. So you talked about proportional representation, right? What message do you have, and what should the Democratic leadership be doing right now? And two, how does campaign? You just mentioned something about, you know, representation of. You would have black conservatives and white moderates who would be representing, quote unquote.
0: No. You wouldn't have white moderates. You'd have white conservatives or black conservatives, because the way they've drawn these districts, they've drawn them such that whoever comes out of them are going to be a Republican. And you can't be in the Republican Party and be Nelson Rockefeller. You know, you're in the Republican Party today. You
2: got to
0: be a fascist.
2: Okay, I got. So it would be black conservatives, if you find them, or white conservatives. As a result of that. And what is your message to black voters in this moment? So what's your message to black leadership or in the Democratic leadership that happens to be led by Hakeem Jeffries? And two, what is your message to black voters?
0: Well, one, we do have to mount of massive voter participation drive going into November. You know, we've got to vote like we voted for Obama. Even more, right? 96%. We got to come out. So that's one. We have to build that mechanism. Two, we have to be very, very clear with the Democratic Party. And what we're going to have to do is start challenging these moderates in those places where we still have, where our percentage of the vote still matters. We can't go along. The moderates, their goals, their vision of what society should be and can be is not good for us. It's not good for the majority of the American people, because it's the maintenance of the worst aspects of American capital. Secondly, we've got to realize as a people that the day will come when we will be pushed as far back as the right-wing majority of this country can push us. And so we

0: have to rebuild our institutions, and we've got to learn to rely on self as we have in past nadirs. That's the only way to get through this, while simultaneously, right, rely on self, but simultaneously, we've got to find a better way to reach out to the other people who are being victimized by this right-wing assault. It doesn't mean that we bow down to them, but we do have to say to the Latine, you got more in common with us. We got to say to them, you got more in common with us. We have to reach out to them. Now, if, you know, they don't respond, then you do what you do when people join your enemy. But we have to make the outreach, and we have to make it in a much clearer and concise and assertive manner than we've been doing. So, all right. Mainly we've got to rebuild our institutions, rebuild our way of life in terms of the communal ethos that has always driven us as a people and has been the basis of our culture. We got to get rid of this hip hop shit.
1: All right, Doc. All right, here we go, okay, man. Love you. You just struck
2: disclaimer
1: out.
2: In us. That's his third strike, ain't it?
1: Yes, indeed. Hey, we know you got to get going. We appreciate your time. We appreciate your historical perspective and everything that you always bring to the table. So we're gonna get move on to the second phase of this, but I'm sure we'll have you back soon. And we appreciate you, man.
0: All right, take care.
1: All right.
2: That was Dr. Sunday Adachajua, who struck out. Man, he struck out on the profane.
1: But, you know, what he's also saying is that this, you know, some of these things, they make you cuss. You know, this is real life situations that and our lives are being played with, right? The history matters. Where we came from, the context matters. History is just context. What happened that led to this? Why is this the case? What is going on that led to this decision being made? And as a people, as African people who were humanly trafficked here and forced to work for free, there's a history here. There's a culture here that says that we are not human.
2: And I
1: think we don't deserve representation in this form of government. The question that I didn't get to ask was about the 14th Amendment. If the 14th Amendment guarantees citizenship, citizenship is the basis for voting. This is why they keep saying these undocumented people are not supposed to be voting, right? Because they're not citizens.
2: Correct.
1: So then when the 14th Amendment made all of us, even the formerly enslaved citizens, then that supposed to mean that you have the right to vote. There was no need for
2: it. It shouldn't have been abridged at all.
1: Period.
2: But this is the country that
1: you can't
2: you
1: give
2: are
1: me no
2: in.
1: Legitimate reason why he ain't voting. He voting, okay? That's how that's supposed to go. But we had to turn around and do a 15th Amendment in order to say no. You
2: because
1: can't
2: states were
1: right.
2: passing laws that See? Abridged your right to vote. That's what the preclearance was about.
1: See, this is the breakdown for me, because if the federal law is passed that says the states have to do a thing, then when the federal law is passed, the feds can't come back and say we had to pass this other law because the states wouldn't do what we told them to do.
2: But this is the nature of policy,
1: sense, right?
2: I know it doesn't make sense because it doesn't make sense, right? You're not struggling with making it make sense because it doesn't make sense. You would think that when you say all of us are citizens, there is no abridging of that right.
1: Well, here before
2: but
1: we
2: states
1: jump into
2: have
1: this,
2: when they pass the states' rights, they control elections.
1: So this, before we go into this next phase, what you just said was we either having a human conversation or a
2: power
1: conversation.
2: That's correct.
1: And I believe that we must say, as Sister V says all the time, stop using logic when you're dealing with certain people. They'll eat their young. Don't use logic. So then we must have a power conversation. South to black power, the devil, you know. How do black people
2: self-determination
1: through self-determination create power to deal with the current structure that we're dealing
2: with?
1: Which
2: is why he said it's important that you have a certain ideological representation, because to have black conservatives who sit in elected seats but introduce nothing in relationship to black people, that is what we are. Proportional representation. This is what we're talking about. So,
1: and it is also why when black folks get elected, they can't go in there and start trying to do the bidding of your colonial masters. Your objective, if you are, because Tundiata just said all of the black people on the Democratic side come from black majority districts.
2: For the most part,
1: from majority minority districts, yep. Right? And
2: I would say 95% of them.
1: That point alone says that then your job is to go in here and fight like crazy for the benefits and for the improvement of your minority majority, your majority minority district, meaning that the people who live here have been locked out, have not been adequately represented. Their issues have not been brought to the table. They're suffering economically and health and all these.
2: So you would think that you would introduce things to mitigate those things.
1: What I'm trying to do here is say what Sundiata was just saying about we're not going back to the norm. When you have black elected officials who are not clearly on record fighting like they are supposed to be fighting for the issues of black community, if they can't point to I did this
2: specifically, we're talking about policy. We ain't talking about generally.
1: That's not right.
2: I ain't talking about Medicaid.
1: Specifically. That's right. Go ahead, caller. You are on the air.
3: Hey, it's Lucky Lefty reporting live from left field. Can you hear me?
1: Yes, sir.
2: Yes,
1: go ahead, Lucky
2: you.
1: Lefty.
3: Okay. By the way, I just want to say that while he did strike out, it is refreshing to hear a erudite scholar of his caliber, Dr. Chijua, break it down plain and express the passion that needs to be expressed. So I personally was not offended by anything, but again, we can't jeopardize WEFT's license, so he had to strike out. Anyway, but I enjoyed the conversation. He makes great points, and I want to just interject one quick point, and I'll let you get back to your show, and that is some of you people listening out there need not only to vote, of course, everybody needs to vote, and I agree with the clerk on that every time, all the time. But some of you out there need to run for office. You need, good people need to start stepping up like the Ammonses have. And the reason we don't have bail anymore is because Carol Ammon stepped up. The reason why we have mail-in voting is because Aaron Ammon stepped up, okay? That's what makes the difference. And when people don't step up, you have what you have in the 13th district coming this November, Jeff Wilson versus Nikki Baczynski. Frankly, unimpressed and not good, in my opinion, just my opinion, and I'll let you get back to your show. Thanks a lot.
1: Lucky Lefty.
2: And this is, yeah, this is the point of representation. So in that district, yes, you have to represent the farmers. We can measure the economic benefit of Baczynski's representation to the farmers of the District of 13. Mm-hmm. We can measure that. Can we measure the representation of the minorities in that district specifically? Mm-hmm. Don't tell me that you fought for SNAP benefits, which is an economic program that keeps you in the economic bottom.
1: And supports farmers.
2: It supports everyone.
1: Right.
2: Right? But we're talking about specific economic opportunity for East St. Louis to have a working. Let me not be so contrite. I'm gonna finish this sentence. That we have specifically in East St. Louis economic viability makes East St. Louis pick itself up to look like what I just saw when I drove down 130. Toward Muhammad, that was nothing but farm and fields. And now if you go down that same road going to Muhammad, you're going to see an explosion of businesses in a very short amount of time that built up Muhammad. I just was so blown away by it. So, right? You can measure it.
1: You can measure it, right? And I wanted to go back to one of the things that Lucky Lefty said and one of the things you just said measurably about the 13th District because and how why representation matters. Let's just say if Carol Ammons was representing us in the 13th, would there be a question about reparations? No, right? Would there be any question about a fight to make sure that African-Americans had the right to for government contracts? Would there be any question about any of that? Would there be any question about your fight for unions? No. There's lots of different things that are very clear that your representation would bring because of your experience, and you would be a candidate of our choice because you know what our plight is, and we know that you would fight for it, right?
2: Mm-hmm.
1: See, this happened also at the local level, why Aaron has been so upset about that $40 million. See, these were supposed to be allies, Democratic allies, who were in charge.
2: That's right.
1: To make sure that black people were going to get the percentage of that $40 million coming back to our community the way that it was supposed to.
2: For jobs and inclusion.
1: How many times are you going to have that much of that, those too big of a you contract don't have those happen projects in Champaign all the time. County?
2: No.
1: So this is what we mean about representation. And this is why I'm saying to black people, if you don't fight like that, then you give them carte blanche to think that they can do whatever to you. If you don't have an agenda that you hold tight to.
2: What's your
1: and
2: agenda?
1: That you hold everybody accountable to.
2: For.
1: That includes Aaron and Carol.
2: Correct.
1: And Barack
2: What's the
1: Obama.
2: Agenda?
1: And Deshaun Williams.
2: What's
1: and
2: the agenda?
1: And Shauna Claiborne. It does not matter.
2: Well, it doesn't
1: Will
2: matter.
1: Cowles. It does not matter.
2: What's the agenda?
1: This is the agenda of the black community, and you will either uphold this agenda for us or we will replace you.
2: I think
1: that
2: that's an important
1: to apply to everybody. It has to. Otherwise, you are a pawn to be pushed around. Just
2: and,
1: that simple.
2: An introduction of, for instance, there is no one in the General Assembly that can say anything about minority participation goals without Will Davis coming and checking you on that.
1: Mm-hmm.
2: Because Will Davis has introduced legislation specifically
1: That's
2: to
1: right.
2: make sure that every contract in the state of Illinois has black contract participation, not minority, because mm-hmm. we do a great job representing white women in the state. We do a great job with that.
1: Mm-hmm.
2: But when it comes to actually meeting the goals of participation mm-hmm. of black construction owners, the black construction operator executives,
1: yeah.
2: BCEOE, which is an organization in the state who fights for that participation,
1: mm-hmm.
2: for them, it's very clear that if you are not having black contractors on every single job, you're not going to meet your black participation goals, right?
1: Yeah.
2: So why we have to do that, why do we have to say black, my Republican colleagues say, or some centrist Democrat might say to me, why do we have to say that? Because there's a long record of history of you deliberately not including black contractors, yeah. vendors,
1: well, I wanna,
2: and jobs.
1: So you said something about Will Davis that was,
2: yes.
1: I thought was
2: Representative
1: important.
2: Davis.
1: Representative Davis. Introduced legislation.
2: He introduced legislation.
1: See, it's one thing, let's pontificate about it.
2: Let's complain.
1: As a legislator, you make laws, then you ought to be introducing legislation
2: that addresses that.
1: These particular things. So I say
2: local, state, and federal.
1: So I say all the time. So what Rev told us in this advocacy system of government now, you have to go to this representative. Like, so the black community, whoever our representatives would be, would go to Nikki Baczynski and say, listen,
2: here's what we want.
1: This is our agenda. Will you introduce legislation in support of A, B, and C? If she says yes, then we just roll with her, right? Because she's representing our interests if she's going to do that.
2: Because this is a
1: representative. But if she tells you to go fly a kite, then you are duty bound to run against her because she's not going to represent
2: your interests.
1: She says she's not going to do that, right? And so that's where the rub came initially when she first said, I don't support reparations. I don't think that's the way to go. See, that it's on and popping at that particular point from black people who are fighting for reparations.
2: And she does actually support reparations because we spend billions of dollars for reparations to Jewish communities and have been doing it for generations. So, yeah,
1: absolutely.
2: She actually does support reparations, just not black reparations.
1: Mm.
2: And what I'm saying is that black people need to start getting bottom line. This decision is a what you call it. Somebody just threw the dagger over it. Right. Mm-hmm. This is that kind of decision. They're saying, and my Republican colleague said this on the House floor using the exception. Well, everybody can represent everybody's interests. Okay, well then show me that in actual fact.
1: Right, in the data.
2: Show me that right there. Before you came on the city council in Urbana, I was on the city council before you. We were fighting. When I was on the council, we were fighting for a black neighborhood to have their laterals that were put into the ground faulty back in the early period of Urbana-Champaign, 1940s and 50s. That neighborhood subdivision was treated poorly mm-hmm. by the city of Urbana at that time, rendering them in a position that their sewer line infrastructure was poor and faulty. Mm-hmm. We had to fight for years, all the way till you got on the city council, to have that issue redressed in that black neighborhood. That's an example of what we mean by representation. When you came onto the city
1: and
2: council,
1: this new law says that you mm-hmm. can't create those anymore.
2: Correct.
1: So any district at any level, school board, park mm-hmm. district, city council, state house, and Congress, this Supreme Court decision says
2: removes
1: it is illegal
2: opportunity
1: for you
2: to make
1: that.
2: Sure in writing districts or designing districts that you can design that kind of representation. So I just wanted to finish the thought. You go on to the Urbana City Council after me. We're fighting for all this inclusion. I leave, you come, and you take up the next thing we're doing, which is cannabis legislation. So you go on the City Council. The city has been fining people for cannabis ordinances at that time. Mm-hmm. They stopped more black people than any other people in the city of mm-hmm. Urbana. That's so right. The city of Urbana in traffic court represents a lot of black people who are stopped at a higher rate than any other drivers in Urbana.
1: Right.
2: Therefore, they're paying the fine at a higher rate than any other demographic. You go on and fight and say we should have that completely removed. We should lower that completely to $5. That was your proposal, right? That was a real proposal.
1: Yes, it was.
2: To lower the fine to $5. You argued with the liberal city council of Urbana to lower that fine and remove the economic disparity that was hurting black communities here in Urbana, mm-hmm. right? They said, well, we'll settle on $50.
1: Yes.
2: Don't know why we got 50, but that's what they decided, to make the fine $50 as opposed to $250, $300, whatever it was at the time. So you fought to lower the impact, the economic impact on black drivers in the court system. So what I'm saying is that with black representation, you can turn around some of these discriminatory policies that are on the books.
1: Yes.
2: That has not and has never really been the objective of non-black representation.
1: Right. And I do want to say, I want to go back to this now, because this is critical. Because it doesn't matter whether you have an actual African-American person, Latino person, or whatever, your community must present them with an agenda.
2: Absolutely.
1: Otherwise, they will carry their own in there, or they will be manipulated by the dominated agenda.
2: That's for sure.
1: I'm going to say again, it's only two things are going to happen. It's going to be one of three. You're going to give them an agenda that mm-hmm. they go represent on your behalf, right? They're going to have their own agenda, mm-hmm. which I ain't telling what that's going to be, or they're going to get controlled by the dominant narrative that's in there. So you have to understand that as voters, that's what this is about.
2: What kind of representation?
1: And we have to move past this infantile stage of long as they black, they good with me. That's a horrible position to take. All right? That is how Fred Hampton got killed. It was black men that walked in the Audubon ballroom to riddle Malcolm with bullets. Don't play this game that long as you black, you good. No, you have to carry the water, right? Exactly, and produce
2: something
1: positive,
2: that includes your
1: positive impact from the agenda we gave you. But I'm driving home the importance of the black community to have an agenda, so you and I know that we can look at the quality of life indicators. We typically borrow from that: home owner, housing, employment, mm-hmm.
2: healthcare,
1: right? Right. Food access. We look at those different things. Reproductive access. We look at those particular things as quality of life indicators, and then it can get cultural and can get a little more
2: specific
1: right. about contracts. Where are black businesses, and why aren't they getting government contracts? People do not understand how important that is. But the unions want government contracts. Jeff Bezos want government That's contracts. Right. Zuckerberg want government contracts. Elon Musk want government contracts. Just like our civic organizations want government contracts.
2: Correct.
1: The gold is government contracts, because that's your tax dollars that they are getting, their hands on. And what are they going to do
2: and
1: with
2: so
1: it?
2: And so services that are supposed to be provided as that's a result right. of that.
1: Exactly.
2: So it is important that your voice is there. I'll make it even clearer. This past week, we passed a commission that I had been working on with Dr. David, which is the second phase of the pilot program of the lineage restoration. Why is lineage restoration important in Illinois? Is because black families had been separated as a result of the enslavement period and Jim Crow era that ran our people out of the South because of a racial terror and dispersed us all over the nation. So we don't know who are our relatives in our family trees. So we started the pilot program, which is called the TAKIR Project. TAKIR, TAKIR.org, if you want to participate in the pilot program for lineage restoration to do your DNA and find your living relatives in the United States as well as on the African continent. So a follow-up to that bill was to look at how archives are handled in the state of Illinois. Where are the records of the people who were enslaved in the salt mines in southern Illinois? And what was the trajectory of those people? Where did they go? And what happened to those families? And so we decided that we would set up a commission through a bill, House Bill 5486. That commission is just to look at the possibility of finding all the archives and putting them under one office of genealogical affairs so people, you and I, residents, can easily search our lineage in the state of Illinois. That bill passed out this week. Let's be clear that bill does not get done if there's no Carol Ammons in the General Assembly.
1: That's right.
2: Because that is not a thought of my colleagues at all relationship to lineage restoration.
1: Even with the agenda that I've been talking about, that you bring forth an agenda, now you have to work the bill. And now that this is the part, I think, where your expertise really comes to life, because you can write on paper how a bill becomes law, mm-hmm. right? But sure. That does not take into consideration targets who can't vote for it.
2: Oh, it's right? A lot of factors.
1: All the factors that come into that and how you have to go on the floor and work these votes. Like right now, you all have to have on some votes.
2: So you got to have 60
1: yes votes in mm-hmm. order to even call the doggone thing, right? So that means you have to go and work to get the yes votes before it's called. Yeah. You don't just, hey, I got this bill and I wonder if it'll pass. Right. And then you call it and you realize, oh, shoot, it didn't pass. That's not how that works.
2: That's right.
1: And the reason why it's important for me to highlight that is because when you talk about something as important and sensitive as some of the resolutions or bills that you have passed, you had to move members from no to yes.
2: Right.
1: And if you don't have that fire in you around the genealogy study or something with reparations, you might, well, I went and talked to them. They all told me, no, sorry, I did represent your issue. I did take it to them, but I couldn't get it done. That's because it doesn't mean anything to you.
2: Right. The meaning is the matter. And so for me, yes, we work on laws for rules of the road. Yes, we pass laws for mega projects. Mm-hmm. Yes, we pass things for research and investment. Yes, all of those things are important. And we're going to repair the harm. That is what I, as an African-American legislator, I do those things. So I'm not just doing the infrastructure bill, the road bill,
1: the Muhammad Aquifer
2: for everybody to have water, the Medicaid bill so we could all go to Carl Hospital. All those are important, and I'm doing all of those. And
1: that's right.
2: See, that's the part that we have let go of as a Black community. Well, we had the NAACP at one time back in the 60s and the 50s filing lawsuits for the and. Right. Mm-hmm. For the and, we don't have a legal framework in the current era where the NAACP is filing lawsuits on behalf of you in most cases. Right. Mm-hmm. They in Southern Illinois filed a lawsuit when we did the last redistricting. And this is a good example of this. The last redistricting effort that we were part of, the NAACP filed a lawsuit in Southern Illinois against the Democratic Party and the House Democrats at that time for the map that was drawn.
1: Mm-hmm.
2: Because they said the map that was drawn that encompasses East St. Louis is going to discriminate against the voters in East St. Louis and deny them the opportunity to elect a representative of their choice. That was the basis of their lawsuit. As a result of that map situation in Illinois, we lost a Black representative, LaToya Greenwood.
1: Mm-hmm.
2: Now there is a representative who is a non-Black. He is white and Republican because they diluted the votes of East St. Louis
1: mm-hmm.
2: for various reasons. And because of that, we lost LaToya Greenwood. We're going to see an equal assault on Black representatives in various ways. Now, the question is, Republicans says, well, that don't stop Black people from voting. It don't stop them from voting.
1: Right.
2: But let's dig a little deeper to what this means. No, it doesn't stop them from voting. They can go and vote for LaToya Greenwood, which they did. But now their vote that might have been representative 23% of the vote in or 25% of the total vote of a district was reduced down to 8% of that district of the voting population of that district.
1: And now she has to depend on white Democrats to support her. And
2: correct,
1: they don't.
2: And they don't.
1: Mm-hmm.
2: They didn't. They not don't. They didn't.
1: Mm-hmm.
2: You understand?
1: Right.
2: So now when you say of Sundiata says that minority majority district really mattered in the election of a Black representative, when that is removed and we see the precursor of what is about to happen
1: yeah.
2: in the next 3 years, that precursor said, oh, whites by and large don't elect Black representation.
1: And see,
2: that's
1: and I
2: what
1: think,
2: happened.
1: And go ahead and
2: in LaToya Greenwood's
1: district. Well, we might as well just go ahead for
2: no,
1: a second.
2: No, I don't want to dilute it from
1: I'm
2: that.
1: I'm not going to dilute it. Hey, listen, I have an opinion that I would like to share.
2: No.
1: No. See, that's what happens here. Exactly. No. Somebody's going to rage. Yeah, but Carol, you represent a majority district, right? And I do think that it's important. As
2: Dr.
1: Chajua
2: yeah.
1: said, that the data, see, we can't use
2: anomaly.
1: An anomaly
2: right.
1: as a way to describe
2: or
1: a way to address
2: away from.
1: Public policy.
2: Yeah.
1: So when people say, well, Aaron, there was 0.00001% of voter impersonation. You've got to write a policy that disrupts everybody else just to address that one thing. Well, now, if you can bring me something that doesn't disrupt everybody else, then we should write something to address that. But you can't ask me to create a public policy and a procedure that's going to make everybody stand in line for 2 or 3 hours now so we can address 0.00001% of a situation that's taking place and not affecting the turnout of elections. That's ridiculous. That's not how public policy works.
2: Right.
1: There's not going to be a perfect situation. There's always going to be an anomaly. And maybe it speaks to the more progressive and more liberal space of Champaign-Urbana as a dot of blue in a sea of red. But it doesn't mean that everything else around you ain't red, right? You know
2: that's
1: what I'm
2: right.
1: saying?
2: Everything else might be. That's the point. And so why did the House take up HJR CA 28 then? We took up HJR, that is House Joint Resolution Constitutional Amendment. Those letters, HJRCA, means House Joint Resolution Constitutional Amendment. Okay. We have to do a constitutional amendment if we're going to change.
1: In Illinois,
2: the factors in Illinois, the factors that address voting rights. So we, the state of Illinois, looked at the state constitution, currently requires that legislative maps meet three criteria. Three. That they be substantially equal in population. Remember the population. That they be contiguous, mm-hmm. connected to each yep. other somehow. And that they be compact. What this ruling is doing is the reverse. Spread out. Not the compactness. They say we're going to disperse you into other areas so that you're not able to elect a person of your choice. That's one. So what we did, while adding that maps should ensure that no citizen is denied equal opportunity to participate in the political process, we should also be able to elect representatives of his or her choice on the account of their race, and that where possible, maps should include a coalition or influence districts. What we call influence district is the East St. Louis district, right? That's an influence district so that the outcomes would at least give voice to those minorities in those districts. That's mm-hmm. what Latino districts do. That's what Native American, which is smaller representation for various reasons, but what those are supposed to do and so on and so forth. Mm-hmm. That is what we were attempting to do with HJRCA 28 is put these coalitions of choice inside of our constitution so that when we get ready to draw again the maps, that we can still consider these racial coalitions as mm-hmm. a result of this.
1: You know,
2: process.
1: One of the things this Louisiana versus Calais decision says that we hear, like, Sherilyn Eiffel, one of the African American attorneys, yeah, she did a piece with John Stewart. She talked about that. This was the second district that they created in Louisiana because black Louisianians, black folks from Louisiana, represent over a third of the population. So then they ought to have a third of the congressional membership. And there are six congressional mm-hmm. Seats for Louisiana. So then the black African-American population ought to have at least
2: two. At least two.
1: And that's what they have. And what we see is that, oh, no, that's too much.
2: Two is too much.
1: So now that adequate, appropriate representation mm-hmm. is too much for the white racist establishment to accept. Because the point that I'm actually making here, what I'm attempting to make, is that it wasn't like you said, let's mm-hmm. create districts to make white people the minority.
2: No.
1: There's still four white districts to two. You still have the larger percentage because your population is larger. Now, this is where Sundiata comes back in and said we need to have proportional representation so that we can fight for justice, because you're going to still get outvoted 4-2 in Louisiana, even with the majority minority district.
2: And we were trying to, in Illinois, look at that future map making, right? Because what they have ruled will break up communities. It's going to break them up, just meaning that I won't have an opportunity to elect a person. And let me just go further. I believe
1: You won't have an opportunity
2: to elect a person of my choice, of my choosing. Mm-hmm. Two things happen as a result of this. And this is my own interpretation of it. Our legal didn't give us this, but this is how I see the second part of this problem. So if you disperse communities and don't allow them to have the two in Louisiana, the assumption is, well, you can still vote for those two. Well, not when the numbers of people are diluted.
1: Right.
2: And then you have this thing of campaign finance that comes into play as well.
1: Right before you go to campaign finance, let's make sure we drive home this point. See, when you create a district, you have to live in that district to vote for that person. And if you say, well, we're going to take that district and broaden it or to reshape it, now the numbers are going to change mm-hmm. of the number of black people or Latino folks who live in a district is going to change. Like you said, it went from 23% or 25% in LaToya's case to 8% or whatever it was. And then
2: of
1: look
2: influence.
1: At the result.
2: of influence.
1: Of influence, and let's look at the result. So it's important for us to understand. I want to reiterate, we said this from the beginning for anybody who might be joining us now. When you start talking about Obama and president, well, all black people can. You didn't. Your right to vote wasn't taken away. And if you live anywhere in the United States, you can vote for
2: that person. Right.
1: And or for U.S. Senate, like in the case of Juliana Stratton. As long as you live in Illinois,
2: you
1: can vote for it. But when it comes to districts now. See, districts are different because districts had to be shaped so that we could have House representation in particular and State Senate representation in particular.
2: That's right.
1: That's what we are talking about. That's and then you can also see that at your city council levels and things like that. Now, in a city like Chicago, I don't know how many aldermanic districts are majority minority, but with so many African American people there, there's going to be some representation, but it's not going to be proportional in the way that it may be now
2: currently
1: through majority minority districts. Right? Listen, y'all, it is 9:30. I ain't did a couple of things that I was supposed to do.
2: Do your duties.
1: This has been heated. On a really passionate conversation, I should say, this morning.
2: On voting rights.
1: 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So there's a lot of stuff that I was supposed to do. 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
2: to do. 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
1: else.
2: Board
1: of Directors. Good job.
2: That's right.
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2: commercial,
1: control,
2: not commercial control. Radio. We are appreciative of you. If you have thoughts and comments you want to share on what the impact of the Voting Rights Act as you see it may be, you can call us at 217-359-5483. That's 217-359-5483. If you are listening on Facebook, you got to call us because we can't get to the phone and show it on the phone anyway. But certainly you are welcome to call us, 217-359-5483. Share your thoughts. I mean, we have been
1: 217-359-6545.
2: Inundated with attacks from the Trump administration on every single level that you can. I could have a pipeline conversation right now.
1: All right, tax.
2: These people are something else.
1: Brother A-Dub did not really get to do Aaron's angle. I really need to just address this really quickly. I know we've only got about 20 minutes left in the show. That was
2: abrupt.
1: You said tax. That's all I needed. All I needed was a little bit of an angle. Uh-uh. Yes, indeed. So anyway, you all have heard undoubtedly whether you, especially those of you who live in Rantoul, there was an error made on the taxes by Rantoul. So I want to be very, very clear about this.
2: Rantoul sent you what?
1: So in this process, any municipality or governing body like a city or village of Rantoul, they have to send us what's called a levy. And they say, hey, this is how much money we need to run the village. So we say, okay, we appreciate that. We got it. We do our calculations based upon that number and their EAV, their taxable EAV. So then it comes up with that gives you a tax rate that tells you what your rate is going to be. Well, that rate turned out to be 1.8. And so the village thought that it was supposed to be 1.1. So we sent them a computation report, which is a courtesy report to say, hey, listen, look at this. This is what our extension, our calculations produce. Is this right? Let me know. This is your chance to dispute this. Well, we sent it to them.
2: They didn't respond.
1: So the deadline passed and we move forward. So I just want to make sure it's clear that this is not something that rests at the feet of the county clerk's
2: office.
1: They
2: love to put it there,
1: or
2: though.
1: The treasurer's office. This is something that rests at the feet of the
2: administrator of the Village of Rantoul.
1: Administrator Scott Eisenhower and the team over there. So that's who you should be calling if you have a particular issue with that. We are not able to change anything. We cannot recalculate it. But I do believe the village is doing something honorable in trying to reimburse the citizens after they pay their taxes. But you do have to pay the amount that is on there and then go take that receipt back to the Village of Rantoul, and they will then reimburse you for any overages that you had there. But this was a bond situation and how they levied with us. And I don't want to get into all the details of a general obligation bond versus TIF district and all that. But they made a mistake on that twice, basically, in the bond and what they thought it was supposed to be, as well as not responding. So that is on the Village of Rantoul, and they are taking care of that.
4: Eisenhower is in Danville.
1: No, he is
2: he's
1: not.
2: In a Village of Rantoul. He fell up. He fell up from Danville to Rantoul.
4: Well, I think they made a similar mistake in Danville, too, of another kind. Or maybe
1: I'm okay.
2: Yeah.
1: Okay. So I wanted to make sure that was clear, you all, and we are gearing up for elections. I have sent out communications to both new party chairs, Jeff Brownfield, I think it is his name, for the Republicans, and Deshaun Williams for the Democrats, pushing for and encouraging them to get their commission judges list to us so that we can have a growing list and a large list of election judges. We heard about polling locations closing and being considered voter suppression. I am doing everything that I possibly can.
2: You're duty bound by law.
1: I'm doing everything that I possibly can to recruit and train election judges. But it is not the primary responsibility of the county clerk to recruit election judges. It is our job to train them. It is the two dominant parties are supposed to do that, along with civic organizations like the League of Women Voters or your frats and sororities or the NAACP. Any of those type of organizations, retired union members. You all are to recruit election judges and to serve as election judges so that we can train you, and then you can go out and offer that service. And there is a stipend of $220 if you work on election day. If you work as an early voting judge, it's $15 an hour. We have people making $17 an hour if they're doing driving and things like that to go help us set up the polling locations. But election judges are critical. And for years, it doesn't matter, Democrat Party and the Republican Party have been derelict in their duties of giving us a thorough commission judge list. And I am giving them, as soon as their conventions were over, I sent emails to both of them saying, I'm encouraging you to get your new executive team, your new precinct committee members to go out into your community, into those precincts, and recruit election judges. Otherwise,
4: but you don't have to be affiliated. You can be undeclared.
2: You could just volunteer.
4: Anybody can volunteer.
1: Well, to be an election judge, you have to declare a party.
4: Oh, you do.
1: You do have to declare a party because I have to send by law a ratio of 2-1 or 3-2. I either have to have 3 Democrats and 2 Republicans, or 2 Democrats and 1 Republican in each polling location. So you do have to declare. And the way you declare in Illinois is to vote in the primary.
2: Right.
1: So you can't just walk up to me and say, yeah, put me down as a Democrat. That is not how that works. Mm. I have to look at your voting record to see if you're a Democrat or to see if you're a Republican. And that is a primary vote. That is going to be a primary vote that tells us that.
2: Yeah, so yeah. You can't just volunteer without there being a primary vote.
1: Yeah.
2: And
1: now,
2: again,
1: we have people who are runners who come and help out and volunteer in different ways that I
2: but
1: don't
2: as far as
1: have
2: election
1: to make
2: judge.
1: Such a big deal about.
2: But yeah. the other thing that people miss, I saw in the last, in the primary section where, he's closing polling locations. Wait, by law, he has to close polling locations. He cannot run a polling location without the appropriate designation of election judges. Mm-hmm. Cannot, by law. So we know that some people love to make it your problem. Aaron Ammons did X, Y, and Z again. That is the law. He has to close those locations. So when people go on Facebook and start without information, mm-hmm. thinking that you're deliberately doing X, Y, and Z, it is because state law dictates that. If the voters don't participate as election judges to be assigned, they cannot open those locations. That is the law. That's an important part of this discussion.
1: So I just wanted to make sure I did a little bit of that update there. We are I'm excited about moving forward in this next election. I do think what Sundiata said, that we've already had many people contact us about doing voter registration drives. My hope is that this new SCOTUS decision will inspire people and lead us into a different way of understanding the importance of participation. A lot of times, we don't hear this. I get students and I get adults who have no idea what voting is really about. They think that they're only supposed to vote for president or something like that. But there's no actual education that's taking place and I'm talking about kindergarten through 12th grade mm-hmm. about what is your role as a citizen in a society. And Paul, I got a question for you. I think you might like this question.
5: Well, I'll have
1: why do I need the 15th Amendment if citizenship gives me my right to vote in the 14th Amendment?
2: Why do I
1: need the 15th Amendment saying you can't take away my right to vote?
2: Because they was taking away your right to vote by states' rights. But go ahead, Paul.
5: Well, I don't know. It's murky. It's the end of the Jim Crow. No, it isn't that part of the era. It's the end of the Civil War when it was passed, right? The 15th mm-hmm. came mm-hmm. right after mm-hmm. the 14th. Mm-hmm. It shouldn't be. But, you know, my thing about the 14th Amendment, it's given more rights to corporations than it has to mm-hmm. any disenfranchised people. Mm-hmm.
2: And they're using it. Ain't that something?
5: It's amazing.
2: They're using
5: Citizens it. Unite, it was like the coup de grace. But there was this whole history of the 14th Amendment giving legal personhood and giving all these decisions in favor of corporations. It's just it's never commented on.
1: This to me is what says that it was all this stuff we people try to talk about. Oh, we were looking out for black people. That's not when you tell me that the corporations have benefited more than the people who were enslaved. How are you going to say that it was for us? Right. And then you draw majority minority districts and put white people in them. I don't understand how you going to say that this is for black people. Right. I just think that
5: it's pretty clear, as Sundiata pointed out, that when the Democrats appeal, they say voting rights, which means we want your vote. We don't care about any of your other issues.
2: We don't care about your issues. Right.
1: Exactly.
5: But one issue we can get together with you on is. Vote for us.
1: That's always.
5: I really enjoyed Sundiata's contribution, and it was very important. I got another segment on the Supreme Court decision, but something that's getting lost in the shuffle is this Misapristal decision out of Louisiana.
2: Yeah. We talked about that in the General Assembly this past week.
5: It is outrageous.
1: I don't know. RU
5: 486, the abortion pill?
2: Mm-hmm.
5: Regional court in Louisiana ruled on that too. And what I've been fulminating about and sending in messages to media is, wasn't there a big argument about whether local districts could issue nationwide proclamations? I mean, that's what they did.
1: Mm-hmm, mm-hmm.
5: All of a sudden, it was not possible for doctors to send abortion
2: to
5: drugs
2: you,
5: in the mail.
2: Yeah.
5: I mean, it was just outrageous. There's no discussion of the fact that they did this for the whole country. And when Alito wrote the memo that said we're enjoining this, he didn't mention it either. I mean, he just said we're enjoining this resolution, so you can go ahead. And I don't know how they're going to get their way out of that one, because I mean, that's going to energize a lot of voters.
1: You know, one of the things that I do think that Sundiata's proportion representation argument
5: definitely. I was thinking about calling an incident. It's the duopoly. It's the first past the post. We don't have ranked choice voting.
1: Right.
2: We need ranked choice voting if you're going to do that.
5: Modern, European-style democracies have coalitions.
2: Racial coalitions.
5: Of all sorts of coalitions around issues.
1: I particularly like the ranked choice voting in the presidential primaries, because you have, I always go back to the situation where you had when Biden ran, right? And a lot of people were supporting Klobuchar or Elizabeth Warren or Pete Buttigieg or Kamala, right? And then they all get down to the South with Clyburn and they all decide that they're going to coalesce around Biden to stop Bernie. Well, what happened to the votes of all those people who had already voted for Kamala and Klobuchar and Elizabeth Warren and Pete Buttigieg? What? Poof. Out the window.
2: Right.
1: See, that's
2: without ranked choice voting.
1: If ranked choice voting was there, then they would have listed there. So when their candidate dropped out, then their vote would have
2: went to the one, the second.
1: Exactly. So whenever you have multiple people in a primary, in particular, gets my attention because I think the person's vote gets wasted when the people drop out. Now, if you're in a general election, there's no, you're not dropping out. You've went through the primary and everything, so your vote is your vote. Right. You just win or lose. But in a primary where people drop, any place where they can drop out and you lose your vote, I think that's disenfranchisement.
5: Well, I think the argument for ranked choice voting is strong for all levels, but the vested interests have no interest in changing that for sure. And in proportional representation, the same thing.
2: Somebody's calling.
1: Hey, if you all are trying to reach us down here at the show, please call 217-359-5483. We got about 10 minutes. 217-359-5483 or 217-359-6545. The Supreme Court thing is what also got me. I'm talking about the structure of the Supreme Court, that you have this president or any president who now gets to make these particular appointments where they're making lifetime. These are lifetime appointments.
2: That's
1: and they're
2: right.
1: making decisions based upon politics.
2: Yes. This is the most political. I don't know if it's the most political, to be honest. Let me just not say that. But I certainly know it's partisan. It's a partisan court at this time.
1: Sure. And so 6-3, and not just partisan, but like super
2: radically,
1: right wing.
2: Radically, right? Yeah. Where
1: we at? All right, go ahead, caller. You're on the air.
6: Grand Rising. I'm looking to climb up to higher ground. How we doing?
1: Going on, Grand Chassis for the people.
6: How's it going, everybody?
2: All right.
1: Doing well. Go ahead. What you got for us?
6: Well, I was just really bothered by, well, first of all, it's a great conversation about the voting crisis that we're in, but what happened in Virginia over the last 2 days is really bothering me. So if I get this right, and you guys let me know if I'm wrong, in American law, you can be a Confederate state and steal the vote away from black people in like 2 days without asking any voters in Tennessee and Texas and Louisiana and everything. But if you have a referendum vote, if you vote on it, if you pass it through the courts and everything, after the outcome is done and the judges don't like it, you can take it away if it's a Democratic state. I don't understand how those people-approved maps are not okay and they're not disenfranchising you, but the ones that do take the vote away from minority communities and erase districts off the map, how that's okay. And we've had Democrats in those states say vote harder, but we just had a bunch of unelected lawyers shred the ballot after we voted the way they didn't like. So my question is, what do you do about that? Other than try to strip the courts of jurisdiction, court stripping is an idea I like. But, you know, if you guys could talk about what are we supposed to do now if lawyers can just throw away your referenda vote after you try to fix the Republicans. It's just a crazy situation. But I just think that's important to note what happened in Virginia on top of the U.S. Supreme Court killing voting rights too.
1: So Grant, let's do two things. One is we have to send dynamic young people like Grant to go to UIC to go become lawyers so they can fight politically against some of these ridiculous opinions that come out. So when those lawyers rip up stuff, you'll pick it up and put it back together. So that's the first thing that we're going to do. The second thing, though, I think if you take a second, we've got a couple of minutes, just slow down a little bit. What was the decision? Let's clarify what your position is. I think I think I understand it, but I want you to take your time for a second here and clarify what happened in Virginia and that's got you so upset. Just break it down for us one more time.
6: So basically, as we've had this national redistricting thing, when Republicans have gone after, Trump tells them, I need like 5 or 10 seats to stay in power. then people in Texas and Louisiana and all these states are redrawing their maps. In response to that, the new Democratic governor of Virginia says, we need to combat this nationally. We are having a disenfranchisement problem. We don't like to draw maps this way, but if they're going to have a race to the bottom, we got to get our running shoes on and go, or else we're going to lose the country to these people. So they did it the way that would be democratic. Instead of the state legislature just calling into session, they did a vote. It was a general election. They had millions of people turn out to vote, and Virginia voted. The people decided to redraw the maps and add the Democratic seats to try to combat this Republican theft that's going on nationally. Then the Supreme Court of that state, so not the national Supreme Court, but the Virginia Supreme Court, after the outcome came out that they didn't like, just struck it down, and they're keeping the current map. And now the Republicans are projected to keep the Congress because all of the Republican stealing is legal. But when the people were consulted in Virginia, they were asked to vote. That is somehow wrong. And
1: all right, now I got you. Now I got you. I appreciate you highlighting and really clarifying that what took place, because we start talking Supreme Court, people think you.

0: that this wasn't just a legislature that went into session, called a special session, and began to redraw the maps. They took it to the people and said, hey, do the people of Virginia, do you think we should redraw these maps in response to this? And they said, yes, we agree with that. We, the people, the majority of us, we said, yes, we think you ought to do that. And the Supreme Court of Virginia says, no, we disagree with that. Did they say that it was unconstitutional or something? What was their argument, Mr. Attorney?
1: They said that the referendum itself was unconstitutional. But this is why we need to do political education, because judges are political operatives. They're not impartial. Even if you put on a robe and have a hammer or whatever, you're still a politician. Because if that was the case and it was actually illegal, it shouldn't have went on the ballot. And the decision shouldn't come after the fact that the conservatives lost the ballot question. It's very convenient that now all of a sudden it's unconstitutional. So the two things I would encourage you to think about after this Federal Voting Rights Act, the most recent attack on it, look at two states. Tennessee, within a week of that, had the governor and the legislature come in and basically erase black representation in Memphis, which was the sole Democratic seat. And there was a really heated Democratic primary going on there, which is now basically nullified by that seat's erasure. And then if you look at Virginia, they did it what you could call it the right way. They asked the people, they voted. The Republican one stands, but the Democratic one has been thrown out. So I would encourage everyone to look into court stripping. It is where the legislature can curtail what judges are allowed to do. I would say that a judge is supposed to look at the law that people pass and make decisions on a case-by-case basis and not sit from the bench like Clarence Thomas and write law himself from the bench. People like Carol Ammons are supposed to pass laws, not, you know, a judge who's not elected by anybody. So I would look into court stripping. I think that's something that every legislature should do right now because the courts are out of control.
0: Well, Grant Chassie for the people has spoken. We always it's good to see you down here. And you might be. Did you catch us on Facebook Live? Because Aaron did have it set up.
2: I tried to get it set up rolling
0: for us.
1: You got the tripod, huh?
0: Yes, indeed. I got the tripod and it's up and running. So listen, y'all, we got to get out of here. Grant, thanks for calling in, man. We appreciate
2: you, Grant, and wishing you well.
0: You already sound like a lawyer.
1: I'll do my best Aaron impression.
0: All right, man. We'll talk to you soon.
2: Bye-bye.
1: Thanks.
0: Bye-bye. All right. So we got to wrap up.
2: Man, our time went fast.
0: It went fast, jeez. But it was passionate. It was filled with good information. This is the time that we're in now. Get up off your couch. Get involved. Get engaged. As the late John Lee Johnson used to say, stay out of trouble. But as the late John Lewis, Brother A-Dub, Paul Muth, and Sister Carol says, get in the right kind of trouble. Peace and much love to you. Soon de hotter too. Shoot.
3: We don't get somebody out in trouble.
4: Okay. Got no Mumi Abu-Jamal today. I hope he's doing well, despite everything. Health problems, and they took all of his files away from him. 40 boxes of material. Wow. It's just outrageous. I don't know. They were cleaning up. You can't see well enough to read all this anyway, I guess they might have said. Oh, yeah. Okay, what have I got? I've got some Code Pink, some pink notes, and something that went out in the air yesterday between the Lines is a program that's on Friday, and it's happy hour for me, and I made it over some jazz. So I'm going to reprise that because two of my favorite analysts, anti-Zionist feminists, if you will, Marjorie Cohn from California, South California, UCLA or some law school there, Thomas Jefferson School, oh well, and Phyllis Bennis are both on that recording, so I'm going to try and get that to the airwaves too. As usual, I have more than I can play. Opinions you'll hear are those of the speakers, not necessarily shared by others at the station, but you can always ask them, I guess. Let's do an underwriting announcement. we up to

0: Date on those?
1: Yes.
0: Okay. I'm going to have one of our helpful volunteers who spent some time reading it, read it for me, and will give me another moment to figure out exactly what the order of things is. Amy Goodman was in Chicago. I think she's in there in Chicago again. She's not been doing her Breaking the Sound Barrier essay. Now it's being said to be on hiatus while she's doing this Steal This Story, Please documentary tour. She's been all over the country. I think she took it out of the country to Canada and maybe even abroad further than that. Hopefully she'll do that essay again. I guess it was actually also being released in print through the Night newspaper, but I don't think they are anymore, so more important for local community media to be the case. So here's support from a local organization of some kind or another. It's Poke and Hope for me, and Marjorie Cohn and Phyllis Bennis, how can you go wrong? And the people, the women from Code Pink as well.
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0: Okay, yeah, one of my favorite local businesses. I got a little moxibustion kit from them, which is the yin form of acupuncture. You don't, no needles involved, just burning of an herb on an acupuncture point. Interesting. First time I had it was from a Chinese student who just was demonstrating it to me, and my had an amazing effect just in that one instance. So how about that? Okay, what did I decide to put on first? I mentioned Code Pink, so why don't we go to them first? And this is a segment that includes Bruce Gagnon, a Maine activist. Been following his work for a long time. He's fundamental in a group called, here I can't remember the acronym, but it's an anti-nuclear group that's particularly interested in weapons in space. Now we have an official space force. Actually, all modern war relies on satellites and space forces. That's why all this stuff about anti-satellite weaponry is so important. Well, I'm on that point of weapons. It's amazing that they can be talking about dolphins, weaponized dolphins, dolphins with explosives on them in the Gulf, and not talk about subversive drones, which are very active in the Black Sea. It's been pivotal in Ukraine stopping of shipping and against warships. But there's no discussion of it in the press here that the Iranians undoubtedly have these forward-deployed submersive drones. And they're talking about mines, and Hegseth celebrates the first use of a old World War II device, a torpedo. In the Indian Ocean, they took out the insignificant navy one of the boats was going to on a courtesy tour to India at the time. Actually, had just been involved. So, you can't make this stuff up. It's Hegseth is, and one of the things that the Code Pink people are talking about is calling for his resignation. He should be impeached or something to that effect. All right, I'm gonna turn it over to some other folks here, for sure, and let's do a time check. Be back at you with some more updates. There's so much going on. Oh, only 5 minutes in that ramble. It's a weave, as Trump says. He's getting worse and worse. I think the calls for the 25th Amendment might be in this segment too. if not this one, the other one. But I'll be queuing up Marjorie Cohn and Phyllis Bennis reprising their contribution. And again, the discussion about the extreme court's decision on voting rights was quite good, and if you missed it from Higher Ground, you can go back and listen to the on the public affairs page. I recommend it.
1: With workers who are calling for support for workers' rights, immigrant communities saying support our immigrants.
0: Medea Benjamin.
1: We were saying no ICE in our communities. Oh, we were also saying free D.C. We want to be a state. And we were there saying that we're opposing Trump's wars of aggression, whether it's support for Israel or support for this war in Iran. We're saying no more wars. We want to live in peace. We support workers' rights, raise wages, not the Pentagon budget.
3: Thank you, Medea Benjamin, co-founder of Code Pink. In keeping with the May Day strong theme, workers over warfare, Code Pink launches an Arrest Pete Hegseth campaign and protests his appearance before Congress. Hegseth, Secretary of War, testified before the House Armed Services Committee to defend the Trump administration's request for a $1.5 trillion military budget. Here's what Code Pink thinks of Pete Hegseth.
4: Hegseth, you're a war criminal. How dare you ask for more money to bomb my people again and again and again? You are a war criminal. You kill small children.
5: I am an Iranian-American. This is supposed to be a public hearing where we're supposed to be able to be let in, and they're not letting any of the public in because they know that the public, including Iranian Americans, don't want our tax dollars spent killing our people. I am watching daily, trying to hear from my family to see if they're okay. When they can, they call out to us just to let us know, hey, we're okay. And as they can hear bombs from their windows, as they have to go and pull children out from under the rubble, as they identify children by a shoe that they have found, and Pete Hegseth is in here, and he is asking for more money to use more AI, to use more weapons, all of which we are paying for, to go after our own people. It is heartbreaking. It is heart-wrenching. They're going to fast-track it. They're going to fast-track the killing of our people, the genocide of Gaza continuing, the genocide in Lebanon continuing. All of these war crimes that are committed daily, we wake up to these war crimes, and it is continuing, and it is with our tax dollars, and they're going to fast-track it. They're going to continue to protect them, and they're going to continue to shut down the voice of the public. But we're going to keep showing up.
6: Pete Hegseth, you're a war criminal. You should be arrested.
7: Hey,
6: what you're doing is despicable. The American people do not want to go into this war. Wow. We don't want to fight a war.
7: I didn't do anything.
3: Inside the hearing room, Congress member Sarah Jacobs of San Diego asked Hegseth a few probing questions.
8: Do you believe that the president is mentally stable enough to be the commander-in-chief?
9: Did you ask the same question of Joe Biden for 4 years?
8: Mr. Secretary, Joe Biden is not the president.
10: Thank you, Mr. Chairman. Mr. Secretary, as you know, I represent San Diego, the largest military community in the country. Right now, as we are speaking, 2,500 San Diego Marines are off the coast of Iran. Many, many other San Diegans in uniform have gotten 48-hour deployment notices. So this war in Iran is not theoretical for me or for my constituents. It's deeply personal. As you also know, on Easter Sunday, President Trump threatened to destroy Iran's bridges and power plants, writing, quote, "Open the straight, you crazy, or you'll be living in just watch." And 2 days later, President Trump wrote, quote, "A whole civilization will die tonight, never to be brought back again. I don't want that to happen, but it probably will." My office's phones have been ringing off the hook. I've heard from so many military families concerned about the president's mental fitness and whether he's fit to serve as our commander-in-chief, given that he's sending their loved ones into harm's way. Our troops, who have shown incredible bravery and tactical proficiency, deserve to know that their leaders are focused and stable. So, Mr. Secretary, you are with the president a lot, and it pains me to even have to ask this about our president, but my constituents' lives are at stake. Do you believe that the president is mentally stable enough to be the commander-in-chief?
9: Did you ask the same question of Joe Biden for 4 years?
10: Mr. Secretary, Joe Biden is not the president. Mr. Trump has been president for a year and a half, and I'm asking you
9: right
10: now.
9: And I won't even engage with the level of disparagement that you're putting on the commander-in-chief, who indeed is Mr. Secretary,
10: Biden is not the president.
9: He's the sharpest, most insightful commander-in-chief we've had in generations. And you want to compare, I mean, you want to ask that question after you and your fellow Democrats defended Joe Biden, who could barely speak and didn't know what day of the week it was?
10: Mr. Secretary, as you know,
9: through an auto pen. He had a Secretary of Defense who went AWOL for a week. I can't Mr. keep Secretary, on for 10 days, for 10
10: I will,
9: minutes.
10: I will reclaim my time. Thank
11: ladies,
10: you so much.
11: Lady's time. She reclaimed it.
10: So, as Mr. Jimenez said, we should be taking leaders at their word. So is there a reason that we should not be taking our leader at his word?
9: Iran should not underestimate the will of President Trump and the United States military to achieve our mission.
10: Okay, well, I want you to know this is not a partisan thing. In fact, many, many Democrats have had, many, many Republicans have had these same questions. Marjorie Taylor Greene said he's out of control and he's gone insane. Candace Owens said the 25th Amendment needs to be invoked. Megyn Kelly, Tucker Carlson, who used to work with Alex Jones, Stephanie Grisham, the list could go on. So how do I explain to my constituents that while they are in harm's way, their commander-in-chief is posting these unhinged posts?
9: How did you explain to your constituents what happened on October 7th, or what happened in Afghanistan, or what happened with the debacle and the withdrawal in Afghanistan, where the troops were left? How did you explain that to Joe Biden's leadership?
10: Mr. Secretary,
9: how did you explain that to the Marines that didn't get medals, that we restored their medals because of that disastrous withdrawal in Afghanistan? Did you explain that to your constituents when Joe Biden was asleep at the wheel and he had an AWOL
10: Secretary
9: of Defense?
10: How about this next post? How can I explain this next post to my constituents? I'm Jewish, so this doesn't really bother me, but my understanding is that this is quite offensive to many Christians. So how do you explain this post?
9: I'm not here to explain posts. We have an incredible commander-in-chief
10: okay,
9: who puts our troops first. I'm here for a budget hearing about our troops.
10: This is a historic budget that's giving a chance to defeat
9: Mr.
10: Secretary,
9: our adversaries.
10: Mr.
9: And President
10: Secretary,
9: Trump
10: please,
9: is doing that
10: this
9: in
10: is
9: world-class
10: my
9: fashion.
10: This is about
11: lady,
10: our troops.
11: Reclaimed your time, Mr. Secretary.
10: This is about our troops. This is about who is commanding our troops and if our troops can trust that they are being sent into harm's way under good strategy. The mental stability of our commander-in-chief is deeply important to our troops. It's deeply important to this country.
9: It wasn't important to you during Joe Biden.
10: I'll remind you that when there were concerns, Democrats came together, and he was not our nominee for president. So I encourage you to have the same courage that Democrats had. Mr. Secretary, you keep saying that he is the best commander-in-chief we've ever had, the best negotiator.
9: Talk to the troops.
10: 13 American troops have died. More than 380 have been wounded. The Strait of Hormuz, which was wide open, is now closed. Less than 90% of traffic through the strait is still not going despite the ceasefire. The Iranian regime is still in power. It still has nuclear material. The war is costing Americans billions of dollars. And Mr. Secretary, if you think that this is what winning looks like, then maybe we should be questioning your mental stability. Maybe you are the one responsible for this failure, and the president should think about replacing you.
3: Congresswoman Sarah Jacobs of San Diego at the Hegseth hearing on Trump's request for a $1.5 trillion war budget that would include over $70 billion for nuclear rearmament, euphemistically described as modernization of all three legs, land, sea, and air, of the nuclear triad. The war budget for 2027 also calls for another $17 billion down payment to build a Golden Dome nuclear shield. This on top of the $24 billion Congress already threw at this Star Wars boondoggle. By the time the dome is completed, if ever, the cost, according to scientists, could climb to $3.5 trillion. Trump unveiled an initial plan last year with the goal to create an impenetrable multi-layered shield over the U.S. capable of intercepting threats from nuclear-armed nations. Keep in mind, Russia and China have a no-first-use policy, and Iran does not have any nuclear weapons. It's the United States that has a first-use of nuclear weapons policy baked into Trump's nuclear posture review, which says that the U.S. reserves the right to launch nuclear weapons to end the world, basically, if U.S. interests or the interests of allies are threatened. Here's comedian Ronnie Chang's reaction to Trump's Golden Dome announcement last year.
12: Donald Trump's got something new to sell us.
13: This morning, President Trump revealing his plans for a Golden Dome, a defense system designed to shield the U.S. from missile attacks. The Congressional Budget Office says it could cost up to $542 billion.
12: Good news, everyone. Congress is cutting food stamps, but we're getting a Golden Dome. Yeah, if you're hungry, maybe you can try eating it. Quick question, though. Where did Trump come up with Golden Dome?
13: The president has long praised Israel's Iron Dome, which can intercept and destroy short-range rockets, missiles, and drones.
14: We're going to call it the Golden Dome. We had the Iron Dome, but somehow Golden Dome sounds better to me.
12: You know, it takes a special leader to look at what's going on in Israel and be like, hey, we need to copy those guys, all right? Because it's going great. Second of all, I don't think missile defense shields work like frequent flyer programs, all right? Hey, check it out. Our dome just earned gold status. But you know what? I guess the money is worth it if it's capable of defending all of America.
13: A missile shield in the U.S. will not be capable of defending all of America.
15: I'm a missile defense guy, but it's never going to be possible to defend against everything. And so we are going to have to be selective.
12: Going to have to be selective. Like, what are we going to do? Like, what, just save New York and L.A. and, what, the states of good barbecue? Actually, yeah, that works. Yeah, let's go with that.
3: In other words, Trump is doubling down on former President Ronald Reagan's failed Star Wars program, an 80s boondoggle, to escalate the arms race, to make it more likely the U.S. would consider the launch of nuclear weapons. So instead of becoming a signatory to the groundbreaking treaty on the prohibition of nuclear weapons, Trump wants to siphon money from healthcare, education, housing, and climate to litter the skies with hundreds of thousands of satellites for surveillance, interception, and destruction of other countries' satellites. Trump wants to annex Canada, Greenland, to include them in the Golden Dome fiasco. But neither country is interested. So who is interested? Ah, the weapons manufacturers. Yeah, the Golden Dome will line the pockets of its military contractors. Lockheed Martin, Raytheon, SpaceX, General Dynamics, Booz Allen Hamilton, and others. So while the rest of our country struggles to pay for food, rent, and health care, Trump and his band of weapons contractors are pushing for this boondoggle. For more on the Golden Dome, let's go to our friend in Maine. I'm with Bruce Gagnon, and Bruce launched the Global Network Against Weapons and Nuclear Power in Space. Bruce is coming to us from Midwest Coast, Maine, home to Bath Iron Works, a destroyer you said was off the coast of Iran.
16: Yeah, they build destroyers, Aegis destroyers, and there are nine of them now parked just off the coast of Iran.
3: Well, that'll keep you busy protesting Bath Iron Works, but you're also really outspoken against the Golden Dome. Why?
16: Well, it's the grandest boondoggle that there's ever been. You know, many years ago, I read in one of the aerospace industry publications that Star Wars, the generic name for all of this war in space, would be the largest industrial project in the history of the planet Earth. And in another one of their publications, they said we have to be responsible corporate citizens and come up with a dedicated funding source to pay for it. And they said, we have. We're now sending our lobbyists to Washington to secure that dedicated funding source. And they called it the entitlement programs that are Social Security, Medicare, Medicaid, and what's left of the tattered welfare program. So Trump is asking for this year $25 billion as a down payment for this program. He wants to expand it to cover not only the United States, but also Canada. And even now talking about covering Europe. So it's getting bigger all the time. And the Congress has studied this particular request and says that the program would cost over $550 billion to trillions over the next 20 years, trillions of dollars. So it's just a massive boondoggle. The American Physics Society says it will never work because it would require thousands of interceptors orbiting the Earth to take out any incoming nuclear missiles aimed at the United States. And that in the end, they would not really be able to catch them all. They're suggesting, American Physics Society is suggesting, that it would demand at least 30,000 interceptors. So it's just not going to work, but it's a huge cash cow for the weapons industry.
3: Yes. So just to frame this, we're talking about the Golden Dome, which would be, you know, ostensibly to protect us from incoming ballistic missiles fired thousands of miles away, as well as small drones heading for the United States. It would involve a mix of old and new systems tied together by artificial intelligence powered networks pushing information back and forth. So all of this sounds way beyond my pay grade, but I guess that's what Trump and the military contractors are betting on, that nobody really understands what's going on here.
16: Yeah, that's for sure. Lockheed Martin, Raytheon, L3Harris, SpaceX, and Peter Thiel's Palantir, they're all involved in this scramble for taxpayer dollars. You know, Trump recently said that we can't afford Medicaid and Medicare. It has to be left to the states to pay for. And the reason why is because they want to move all these funds into paying for this project.
17: Well, the question that I have is, how long would this take? And will Trump even be around to realize his vision?
16: Well, Ronald Reagan proposed essentially the same thing in a scaled down version back when he was president. That was in the 80s, and it didn't come to fruition because the technology wasn't there and it was too expensive and in the end too impractical. So I think that it's the same story for Trump. But the problem is they're still spending a lot of money, and they're going to spend a lot of money, a lot more money. And it's going to come from somewhere. It's going to come from social spending and others and other such things. So they don't really care that it won't work, because what they want to do is steal the nation's buried treasure, if you will. They're pirates, and this is what they're out to do.
17: Pirates, I like that description. Yeah, I think that captures the gang that were the global grifters, I call them. So one critic might say, wait a minute, you know, you're going to build this Golden Dome. Why do you need a missile defense shield unless you plan to use nuclear weapons? What do you think of that argument?
16: Well, it is a shield that would protect, protect the United States. It only works if you think about a first strike. If the United States launches a first strike against Russia and China, something that they annually war game at the U.S. Space Command, it's been reported in Aviation Week and Space Technology that they hold this war game every year. And so in that war game, the U.S. launches a first strike attack on Russia and China. And then when they try to fire their retaliatory nuclear capability, what is left after the U.S. first strike, it is then that this Star Wars program or this Golden Dome program would be used to take out the remaining strikes by Russia and China at the United States. And so that's the real scenario that they're looking at. But even then, the American Physics Society, again, says that it won't work, that it would require far too many and too costly numbers of interceptors. And then there's one other thing. You know, in 1989, I organized a protest at the Cape Canaveral, now called Space Force Station in Florida. And our speaker that day was a Apollo astronaut, Edgar Mitchell, one of the early moonwalkers. And he says, if we have one war in space, it will be the one and only, because so much space debris will be blown up and created in space orbiting the Earth in lower Earth orbit. So much space junk would be created. It's called the Kessler syndrome at NASA now. And that this debris creates a cascading situation where just more and more and more of it is created in space. Mitchell said, we'll be entombed to the planet Earth like a piranha-laced river. We will not be able to get a rocket off the planet Earth through this minefield of debris orbiting the Earth caused by this war in space. So this is an environmental problem, he said, as much as a military problem, that we will be creating this cascading mass of orbiting debris encircling the planet. So from every level, from every point of view, you look at this thing, it's insane.
17: Yeah, I live not far from Vandenberg Space Force Base, where Elon Musk's satellites are launched, you know, and they're littering space as well. He wants to, I think, triple the number of satellites being launched. And every time a satellite goes off into low Earth orbit, we know that it can't be good for the environment, right? All those chemicals. And I think that the powers that be, you know, the military contractors, Trump, his cohort, they don't really care about trashing the skies or the space, right? It's all about the dollar. It's all about global domination. And I just heard a representative of China speaking out against this Golden Dome that it will only escalate the arms race.
16: That's right. You know, I see it as a spiritual disconnection. these people are so blinded by their love for what Native people called the green frog skin, the dollar bill, that their spiritual connection is snapped, and they can't see how the things that they come up with, these plans, like the Golden Dome, are, a disaster for life on this planet. They can't see that because all they can see is this quest for power and money. And this is what I think Trump suffers from, Musk and all these other people, Peter Thiel at Palantir. You know, he wants to be the next ruler of the world. You know, they're all crazy and over the dollar.
17: Yeah, it's up to us. It's up to us, right, to be organized and to stop them and to raise questions. And thank you so much for raising these questions. And, you know, lastly, I just want to say that here we are watching these data centers be constructed and also be resisted, and people are stopping them. But we know that they are terrible for the environment. They take tremendous amounts of water, water that we will need, right, to drink for our crops. And so I'm thinking the Golden Dome will be a huge water waster if they need a lot more data centers just to power this missile defense shield.
16: And you need all the production facilities across the country to build all this stuff. And we know from past history that all of these places are major contamination depots, if you will, with the electronics and all the various kinds of pollutants that they use to create these space projects. So the whole thing is a disaster.
17: Well, you know, we'll have to keep raising these questions because it's not a done deal yet. The NDAA, the National Defense Authorization Act, the budget bill for 2027, I believe it will be voted on finally, you know, in December of this year. So we do have some time. We have to just keep talking about how crazy this is and how much it will escalate the arms race.
16: Well, there's always an Achilles heel to everything, right? So what's the Achilles heel to Golden Dome? Well, it's the money. So how do we defeat this? We fight for social progress. And, you know, I tell people all the time, I'm not asking you to jump on board and help me organize the space issue. But one thing you can do is fight for social progress, fight for environmental programs, all that require funding, and funding that would otherwise be stolen to go and build the Golden Dome. So if we have a movement that is making all the connections, you know, connecting all these dots, then we have a better chance of defeating it.
17: We do. And I thank you so much, Bruce, for your advocacy for peace.
0: Indeed. Longtime activist. One credential that doesn't get repeated that often that I happen to know from following Bruce Gagnon is that he's retired Air Force. I think he got up to colonel, so he's come a long way. His website for the Global Network Against Weapons and Nuclear Power in Space is spaceforpeace.blogspot.com. Also just spaceforpeace.org, the number 4 in the middle there, Space for Peace. Okay, moving along, I guess, if I get back to Brian Edwards Tiekert's interview with a woman about a new book on cosmology, but the first part of it resonates with this segment, in that it's a discussion of the space program and the antecedents in the military and the complexity of her reaction to, you know, seeing military spending affecting the space program and being responsible for things like the internet. She has one remark. I probably won't get to it because I haven't timed out my segments with the two speakers I mentioned at the top, with Phyllis Bennison and Marjorie Cohn. I did want to add the Golden Dome, the Iron Dome, the segment that you might have heard of Trump going off on his meander. The Iron Dome in Israel always struck me as odd that they would pick iron, but then having read about Jabotinsky and the Iron Wall, which was his book, Jabotinsky being the originator of Irgun and the antecedents of the Likud party. In fact, Netanyahu's father was Jabotinsky's personal secretary, wrote a lot of what Jabotinsky had attributed to him. He was an incredibly prolific writer, and most of it was pretty fascist crap, in my opinion. Good book on that is Zionism in the Age of Dictators by Lenny Brenner, and also the book just called The Iron Wall, I believe. That's the second book, and that's specifically on Jabotinsky. Okay, halfway through the show, opinions you hear are those of the speakers, not necessarily shared by others at the station. We're going to go on with the material I mentioned from Marjorie Cohn and Phyllis Bennis, and maybe we'll just tag that with a little bit of the material from Brian Edwards Tekert from his Tuesday morning show. They're doing fundraiser, and this book was by Chandra Weinstein was a premium in KPFA's fundraising. The bulk of it is about cosmology and mathematical metaphors and cosmological constants, but the first 6 or 7 minutes resonates with the what we just heard. So, well, I'm gonna go ahead and play it. Actually, it's longer than I thought, so I'll just commend that to your attention up front. Available as a freestanding podcast and wherever you get podcasts. He also does something called Corona Calls, which I haven't caught up with in a while, about respiratory virus. If you want to start your week off with an interview about maladies with a virologist, I guess I'm of a certain age and that's important for me. That is quite a meander. Let's go to Scott Harris of Between the Lines and Marjorie Cohn, reprising the material about the extreme court's decision on voting rights. Covered a lot in Higher Ground today with Sunday Out of Chadua, but I'm sure Marjorie Cohn will have an interesting twist on it, being an international legal expert, among other things.
18: On April 29th, the U.S. Supreme Court's right-wing majority issued a ruling that essentially destroyed what was left of the landmark 1965 Voting Rights Act, which the High Court had methodically weakened since 2013. In its 6-3 ruling in the Louisiana v. Calais case, the court severely restricted Section 2 of the Voting Rights Act, striking down a Louisiana congressional map with two black majority districts, making it harder, if not impossible, to challenge voting maps as racially discriminatory nationwide. In response to the ruling, Kristen Clark, general counsel with the NAACP, declared, quote, "This is one of the most consequential and devastating rulings issued by the Supreme Court in the 21st century. This will embolden lawmakers in former slaveholding states to target and eradicate districts that have provided black Americans a fair opportunity to elect candidates of their choice, and they will do so with the blessing of this court," unquote. The Supreme Court's ruling in this case coincides with the Trump regime's implementation of an openly white supremacist agenda, where DEI programs have been criminalized, black history has been erased from federally funded libraries and museums, civil rights law enforcement has been terminated, Confederate generals' names have been restored to military installations, and a mass deportation campaign was launched where those targeted mirrors ethnic cleansing. Your reporter spoke with Marjorie Cohn, professor emerita at Thomas Jefferson School of Law and past president of the National Lawyers Guild, who examines the consequences for democracy of this U.S. Supreme Court ruling that killed what's left of the 1965 Voting Rights Act.
19: Well, Scott, the Voting Rights Act ended Jim Crow-era election procedures that kept black people from voting in the South through intimidation, poll taxes, literacy tests, and this was part of a system of post-Civil War legalized racial segregation that was meant to restore white supremacy after the end of slavery and the federal military occupation of the South. Jim Crow lasted from 1877 until the passage of the Civil Rights Act of 1964 and the Voting Rights Act the following year. Section 2, which is what was disemboweled in this new Supreme Court case, allows states to draw voting districts that benefit candidates from racial minorities and enable citizens to challenge election maps that are racially discriminatory. So in its April 29th ruling, in this case, Louisiana versus Calais, the 6-3 right-wing supermajority of the Supreme Court struck down a congressional map that a group of self-described non-African-American voters had challenged as an unconstitutional gerrymander. Samuel Alito, John Roberts, Clarence Thomas, Brett Kavanaugh, Neil Gorsuch, and Amy Coney Barrett all ruled that drawing districts to remedy past discrimination itself constitutes unconstitutional racial discrimination. Now, for 61 years, the Voting Rights Act has been one of the most significant protections against racial gerrymandering. There are now more than 10,000 black elected officials throughout the country, compared to about 1,500 in 1970. And remember, the Voting Rights Act was passed in 1965. So what this decision does, Calais, is to pave the way for the largest decrease in representation by black members of Congress, and it will lead to the elimination of dozens of black and Latino majority districts throughout the South and a substantial number of current congressional seats.
20: What's the most viable path to get to a remedy to reinstate the Voting Rights Act and its, I think, widely credible and widely supported intention to eliminate racial discrimination in voting and in our democracy and have fair representation for everyone in this country?
19: Well, I think Democrats are going to have to be as aggressive in their redistricting as the Republicans. You know, generally, Republicans are more aggressive, and that's why they seem to be winning so much. But Democrats are going to have to be equally aggressive and beat the Republicans at their own game, not that this is a game. There's also Supreme Court reform, which I think is kind of pie in the sky, but increasing the number of members of the Supreme Court. I really don't like to call them justices because so many of them are not really just justices. They don't do justice. But increasing the number of members of the Supreme Court creating term limits for them, maybe 18 years, so that they don't serve, you know, for life. But I do think that Democrats are going to have to be more aggressive than Republicans, and they're not used to that. And I think they're going to have to do that because we're going to see now a redistricting flood. Not that it hasn't been happening already, and certainly after the Texas redistricting, then California fought back, and then Virginia. So it's already happening, but I think that that's really ground zero at this point, I'm afraid.
20: Thanks for that rundown, Marjorie. One thing that is being overlooked, at least in a lot of the initial discussion of the impact of the Supreme Court decision, is what may happen on the local, state, and county level, because there's a lot of districts that are drawn there that may similarly be impacted by this decision, where municipalities and states have made extra effort to be inclusive and make sure there's fair representation among the people of their state.
19: Yes. Well, what I can say, Scott, is that the majority of Section 2 lawsuits that have benefited black people and given them an equal opportunity to vote have happened at the local level. So I think you're right. I think we're going to see a lot of activity at the local level that is going to ultimately disenfranchise black people.
20: That was Marjorie Cohn, professor emerita at Thomas Jefferson School of Law and past president of the National Lawyers Guild. Find a link to Professor Cohn's recent commentary titled The U.S. Supreme Court, Race and the Right to Vote by visiting our Between the Lines website at btlonline.org. The fragile agreement that paused hostilities between the U.S. and Iran on April 8th is ever more shaky after both sides fired shots in the Strait of Hormuz. President Trump warned Iran that they would be, quote, blown off the face of the earth if they attempted to target U.S. ships blockading Iranian ports in the Strait or Persian Gulf, while claiming that U.S. forces had fired on 7 Iranian fast boats. On May 4th, Iran state media said that the U.S. had fired on small cargo boats carrying goods and passengers, killing 5 civilians, as the UAE claimed that Iran had fired missiles at its largest oil port. The very next day, Trump announced that he was suspending his one-day operation called Project Freedom, where the U.S. Navy was ordered to escort commercial ships through the strait, because he said there had been great progress toward an agreement with Iran. The president's declarations about progress in peace talks with Iran have often proven to be false, underscoring his increasingly erratic statements and decisions in the conflict that he launched with Israel on February 28th. Because the war has now gone past 60 days, under the War Powers Act, the president must seek approval from Congress to continue the conflict, a requirement that Mr. Trump intends to defy. Your reporter spoke with Phyllis Bennis, director of the Institute for Policy Studies' New Internationalism Project and author of the book Understanding Palestine and Israel. Here she talks about the cost of the war and the focus of U.S. and international concern regarding Iran's capacity to build nuclear weapons, an issue that was addressed and resolved with the signing of the 2015 JCPOA International Iran Nuclear Agreement that Donald Trump tore up in 2018.
19: I think the first thing we have to be clear about is that this isn't a fragile ceasefire. It's not a questionable ceasefire. It is not a ceasefire. When you have the U.S. continuing a blockade of all ships going to or coming from Iranian ports, that's an act of war. The war is still going on. The bombing had stopped for a while, but the war had not stopped. It had taken a different form. It may, hopefully not, but it certainly is quite likely that it will escalate again to direct military assaults. Both sides actually are carrying out actions which are in violation of any kind of a ceasefire, because any kind of blockade makes a ceasefire non-existent. Iran has imposed limits on who it will allow to traverse the strait. They basically said that any boat or ship that's flagged with anything resembling or having any connection to either the United States or Israel would not be allowed through, but that other ships will be, as long as they abide by the Iranian rules that have new rules that have been set that include paying some kind of fees to transit the strait. This was something that never existed before the U.S.-Israeli war. So before the war, the strait was open. We were being told various versions of either the U.S. has destroyed completely all of Iran's nuclear capacity, or that whatever was left of it was so buried so deep under rock and stone outside of the city of Isfahan that it would be impossible for Iran to even try to get to it without the U.S. knowing the moment they made a move in that direction. All of that's gone now. The estimates so far, there's a number of estimates, but the average of the estimates is about 3,600 people who have been killed so far in Iran. Half of them are civilians. At least 254 of them are children. That's including the 175 that were killed that first day. Beyond that, there have been over 100,000 homes destroyed by Israeli and U.S. bombs. 300 health centers have been destroyed. And the financial destruction, what it's going to take to even begin the process of rebuilding, is estimated as somewhere between $145 and $300 billion. That's just inside Iran. That doesn't even touch the casualties, the civilians killed, the destruction, the displacement in Lebanon, in the West Bank, in Gaza, where genocide continues. This war has been an absolute disaster, and it is far from over.
2: Phyllis, I did want to ask you about possible negotiations. You have Pakistani and negotiators from Oman who are trying to get the U.S. and Iranian officials together on some kind of plan. And the irony here is that Donald Trump in 2018 tore up the international U.S. nuclear agreement with Iran. And it looks like many of the points that they're coming to understand will be hopefully a solution, an end to this war. And Iran doesn't want just a cessation of hostilities. It wants a permanent end to this long, decades-long war. But many of the points that they need to agree on were right there in the JCPOA that the Obama administration successfully negotiated with John Kerry back then. It was just torn up. Now that we're here again.
19: We're here again, and it's quite likely, I'm afraid, that the negotiations from the vantage point of the United States are really not going to go as well as those did back in when the JCPOA was signed in 2015. It took Scott almost 2 years to negotiate that agreement. It was not something that was done overnight. They didn't send, you know, President Obama's kids off to negotiate. You know, I could just see Sasha and Malia being sent on the plane off to, it's about as useful as sending Jared Kushner and the other real estate guy. You know, the notion that they, and not only that they were the lead negotiators without any training in diplomacy, without any familiarity with Iranian politics, with who they were dealing with, they didn't take with them any of the technical experts, the folks who actually know what people are talking about when they talk about nuclear weapons. You know, what does enrichment mean? What is 60% enrichment versus 20% enrichment? They don't know any of that, which is fine. Diplomats don't have to know all the technical stuff, but that's why you have a technical team that goes with you to interpret it all for you. They went off without a technical team. So what a surprise. They haven't been able to get any kinds of serious negotiations underway.
2: That was Phyllis Bennis, director of the Institute for Policy Studies' New Internationalism Project. Find links to her recent commentaries on the U.S.-Iran war by visiting our Between the Lines website at btlonline.org.
0: Nice musical bridge. Okay. That's Phyllis Bennis again. I always go to her when there's something fresh. And that was broadcast yesterday. BTL is on Friday afternoons as part of the Weft Courier, but it's not my prime listening time. I was off at happy hour, so I thought some other people might have missed her insights. One thing I always add when I hear about the armed blockade, and I don't hear it much, is that we now have an armed blockade of oil going into Cuba. That is an act of war. The escalation of the already draconian sanctions that disallowed commerce to Cuba was almost an act of war, and it voted against in the General Assembly almost unanimous, except for U.S. and Israel and maybe one or two other states that are seeking favor from the U.S. at the time. So, we're going to reprise back to technological issues. I got a call into the 21st show. I guess that was just yesterday when they were talking about the Artemis project and how exciting it is, and I share the excitement, but I have the misgivings about any of the space projects because they're, one, influenced by capitalism and competition in that way, but also the military. I got a side about the space shuttle being designed partially as a rapid response military vehicle. There's no reason for astronauts to be on board with the cargo. Now that is done. That's typical. But if you're deploying military, I guess you need to bring the toys with. So that increases the size of the load, and the space rocket launcher the rockets have to be bigger, more dangerous. I didn't get to digress to the issue of the Challenger accident and the teacher in space moment. The reason that went ahead over NASA's objections was pressure from the White House. I don't know if it came directly from Reagan or his handlers, but they wanted that teacher in space because the State of the Union was coming up, and Reagan was, a lot of his speech was directed to the heavens and the teacher in space. So they were vested in having a teacher in space at the time, and instead they had a corpse. And Reagan is remembered for giving this important consoling speech instead of the State of the Union address, when if truth was known, it was actually there trying to choreograph this State of the Union moment that led to the deaths of those space travelers, as well as the inherent design flaws of the space shuttle, as I mentioned earlier. Getting too nerdy here, and also wasting some time. I'll get the entirety of this on, I guess. And this is well introduced by Brian Edwards Tiekert. Again, most of the discussion is about her book on cosmology. I believe it's Chandra Weinstein. It's a hyphenated last name. I'll let Brian Edwards Tiekert, who does, again, the Upfront show, which is available as a podcast. Let's get to it. Radio Free Labor will be a replay again. I didn't know that until just now. I looked up, but good stuff if you missed it. Good stuff all the time. And hope they're doing well. Just remember last week, Gus said that he was going to be in more often, but something must have come up, or maybe I misheard it, but be great if they were both back in the saddle here again for Radio Free Labor, because there's a lot going on. There was a settlement over at ISU of the, well, I don't know if they call them building service workers. That was my union, SEIU, here at U of I. And, glad to hear a settlement reached, and it sounded like it was pretty good. The only caveat I have is that it was overwhelmingly voted in favor of, and I would always vote against, even if I generally like the contract, because I didn't want the administration to think we liked it that much. That's the one I knew it was going to win. So I'm a tactical voter in those instances as well.
1: You're listening to Upfront. I'm Brian Edwards Tiekert. One of the strange things about particle physics is that if you take a scientist and try to break her work down to its irreducible components, you wind up with a poet. Our next guest is Chandra Prescott Weinstein, professor of physics and astronomy, as well as women's and gender studies at the University of New Hampshire. For those of our listeners who've spent time with her sister station, KPFK, she's also Margaret Prescott's kid. Her new book is The Edge of Space-Time, Particles, Poetry, and the Cosmic Dream Bookie. Thank you so much for joining us.
21: Thank you so much for having me.
1: I should probably start by timestamping this interview. For a lot of people in the science and sci-fi geek world, it's kind of an update because NASA astronauts just emerged from their slingshot around the moon on the Artemis II mission and released some of their photography from behind the moon pointed at Earth. These are things that like get me excited as the right kind of nerd. And I'm also vaguely aware that this is partly a nationalism-stoking exercise by the Trump administration and a big moneymaker for Lockheed Martin. And I read that you did a postdoc at NASA. I'm wondering, like, what kind of feelings the Artemis mission is bringing up for you?
4: You know, I have a lot of complicated feelings about the Artemis mission. I think, like, the first one is that there's a definitive bravery involved in getting inside a capsule on top of a rocket and the rocket launching and you trusting that you will come out of that in one piece, right? So whatever else we might think about the choices that are being made, the political choices that are being made, what the astronauts are doing in some fundamental objective sense is extraordinarily brave and very impressive. I think the other thing about the Artemis mission is that it is a great example of human ingenuity. It is a great example of the incredible things that we can achieve when we choose to work together, when power and resources are allocated to communities that decide they want to complete a project. And I think there's always a lesson in there. Even if we think that the political motivations for the project are wrong, that it is a sign of what we can do, technically speaking, as a community.
1: This is what kept penetrating my mind while I was reading your writing about metaphors in science. The fact that since we started thinking about space exploration, we started calling the vessels ships. We used a nautical metaphor for these things that carried people around the world to explore, to trade, to conquer. And that always implicitly put humans in space, even though at this point with sensors and robotics, there's not a lot of research needs that are met by going through the incredibly resource-intensive process of making a space vessel capable of sustaining human life.
4: You know, it is, again, I think, a really complex thing. And actually, after I drafted the book and had already decided what was going to go into it, I ended up rereading Moby Dick, which is one of my favorite novels, Herman Melville's 19th century novel, which is really, in a lot of ways, about American capitalism and American white supremacy, kind of wrapped in a fictional maritime memoir, which in the 19th century was really the most popular form of science writing. It often doesn't get framed that way, but that's how we should think about Moby Dick. And I was reading it because I was tasked with writing the foreword for a new edition of my grandfather's book, Mariners, Renegades, and Castaways, which is a book about Herman Melville and what his writing was saying about the world. And this is C.L.R. James is the author. And so you do see a little bit of reflection back into as I moved into the drafting. There is an epigraph from Moby Dick in the book. And it's one of those things where one of the points that C.L.R. makes in Mariners, Renegades, and Castaways is that at the time that Melville was writing, the whale ship was the most advanced technology on the planet. And it was being used for all sorts of terrible things. Like if we think about, there was the enslavement trade had not entirely finished at that point, even though it was outlawed in a bunch of places. But that was really like part of what the ship was made more efficient for, was that kind of capitalist destruction of people, as well as of the whale population in search of oil, in search of an energy source. But it's also the case that as we look forward now to 20th century science and NASA, and for example, the Nazi scientists who were working for NASA and helping build the space program, that there are developments from NASA's projects that entered into everyday life. So I benefit a lot from a memory foam pillow. If you benefit from a memory foam pillow, that comes out of the space program, as an example. So I think the question that we should be asking ourselves is not whether these technologies are useless or useful, but rather, are our pathways for getting to these technological developments the right political and social and technical pathways for them? And unfortunately, a lot of times, the technology that we use in our space program has first been developed with an aim for it to be used on the battlefield. And that's why, for example, the Orion spacecraft that the astronauts are currently traveling in is primarily built by Lockheed Martin, which, as you know, is a weapons maker. Weapons that Lockheed Martin has made have been used in the genocide in Gaza. They're probably being used in Iran right now. I haven't checked on that. But so the question for me isn't whether we should build rockets that send people to space, but whether first people had to be killed. I think the answer has to be no.
1: How do you think about NASA as an institution? It's very tangled up in the military complex, but also, I mean, I'm just like looking at footage of wonder washing across scientists' face as reports come back from the slingshot around the moon. And it seems like there's a real joy of discovery and science and knowledge there as well.
4: I think for the scientists involved, that's often the case. And the challenge always is that often we're having to make these really problematic deals in order to do the thing that excites us, right? You know, I was a NASA postdoctoral program fellow, which was a congressionally allocated program that was actually managed by an external organization that placed me at NASA in the Observational Cosmology Lab. I was at NASA's Goddard Space Flight Center in Greenbelt, Maryland, outside of Washington, D.C., which people may have noticed has been in the news recently because President Trump

0: So it was a really great place for people. We had this like cool little museum in front of it, and it had its own post office. And it was really kind of like a tiny town, and there were all these amazing things happening. And at the same time, I had to go through a very intensive background check before I could be allowed on base, as we called it. And every day I had to show my ID to guards who had guns at the entrance, right? And so there was this kind of complicated, I'm doing this really cool stuff and everybody around me is doing this really cool stuff, but in some other building, there are people who are doing things that I might not agree are so cool. And I think in a lot of ways, broadly, NASA represents the best of us and then sometimes the worst of us. And if you look at the budget that was just announced, so we're recording on Tuesday, April 7th. If you look at the budget that was just announced last week, the White House's proposal, their proposal was to allocate more funds to the Artemis program and to wind down NASA's science programs. What a lot of people might not appreciate is that the space program is not the science programs. The science programs are things like what I do, like cosmology, but they are also climate change research. So a lot of people don't appreciate that NASA is one of the largest climate change research organizations in the world. And so that is actually what's under attack at NASA.
1: Ed, do you think the allocation to Artemis II, to the exclusion of the science programs, is a question of having a point of national pride or like dual use military applications of the technologies that are developed for space exploration?
0: You know, one of my frustrations of watching kind of the mainstream media discussion about Artemis, and clearly I'm not talking about Pacifica, because I think this is exactly one of the reasons that the Pacifica network is so important and stations like KPFA are really important. But so much of the reporting over the last week has just been rah-rah. Let's uncritically rehash whatever press release NASA has put out about what this mission is. And the wild thing about doing that is that the motivation behind the Artemis program is not some top secret thing. It's all very public. It's on Wikipedia that the motivations behind this program are explicitly involving commercialization of space. That's, I think, we should all be honest that the major motivation of this is actually launching capitalism into space. We already know from other reporting and things that have happened over the last couple of years that there are already private entities that are thinking about mining the moon. We could have a long conversation about the actual scientific feasibility and scientific wisdom behind doing something like that, but there is definitely a capitalist element to this. And then, of course, there is a military element. So as an example, as the flyby was about to happen yesterday, we were getting all this really incredible 4K video. So there was like this one little video that circulated. There was a jar of Nutella that flew across the Orion capsule behind the astronauts. And this is like Nutella made history, and it was probably the best advertising they've ever had, right? And I don't think it was done intentionally. I think it got loose. But the reason that we all kind of saw it in real time was because we were getting this 4K video. And we were getting the 4K video because of a technology, a laser technology that was developed at Lincoln Labs, which has been reported, for example, I saw yesterday in Scientific American that it was reported as MIT's Lincoln Lab. But importantly, that's a Department of Defense laboratory that is managed by MIT. So MIT gets a huge chunk of its funding from the Department of Defense because they manage Lincoln Lab. And this was a
2: Okay, well, didn't time that out terribly well. I've never seen a website like hers. Chandra.science is Chandra Prescott Weinstein's website. And Prescott Weinstein, that's Prescott, P-R-E-S-C-O-D, if you want to search for her. They're talking about the book Edge of Space-Time. Actually, more of it is in the later part. They do the whole hour. They were giving that book away during the pledge drive out at KPFA, where up front is Brian Edwards Tiekert's show. If you want to get entirely nerdy with him and listen to her talk about cosmology. All right, time's a-wasting. I guess I'll go right to, I'll do Shambana Eats here. I should do an underwriting announcement and mention, and then a replay of a Radio Free Labor episode on WEFT, Champaign-Urbana, listener-sponsored, volunteer-operated radio.
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Broadcasting to you the number one political education show of the working people, by the working people, always for the working people. Gus Wood is back here today, fired up. Just got back in town. Big shout out to the postal workers. I was out there doing labor history conference with them. Always love doing work with the postal workers. Just absolutely adore them. Just amazing group. And I'm going to talk about the breaking news around them that happened while I was at the conference yesterday. Just really horrific stuff. But I am back because there is a lot going on right now. I am fired up. Again, you're not going to hear these perspectives anywhere in the mainstream media because, again, the mainstream media wants you to really believe that the United States has any leverage at all right now in their quote-unquote negotiations with the Iranian government. It's mainly for them is simply to two things, to sign their name in concession and to do a photo op. That's essentially what J.D. Vance is overseas doing right now. There is no negotiation. Iran is setting the tempo. But I'm starting too early. I'm gonna get into that in a second. I'm gonna get into really one of the most world defining moments that we're ever gonna see. This is the second one of the year to me. The first one was when the Canadian Prime Minister went out and told the entire world that the U.S. dominance is over. Yeah, I mean, it was just that simple. Like, and nobody paid attention to that except a few people because they thought it was just the Canadian Prime Minister shooting his mouth off about Trump. But no, he was saying something that people have been saying behind the door for about a decade now regarding U.S. dominance and empire. So I'm going to get into that in a second as to why what happened this week is the second biggest blow to the American empire that we've ever seen. It's that big of a deal. So we'll talk about that in a second. We also have some updates on some strikes happening, and we have a new group that's gone on strike. The Illinois State University workers, building service maintenance workers have gone on strike, and they are still on strike to this day. We're going to talk about them in a second, and it's just, and I'm going to give you an update on the postal worker situation and how this is, again, turning the screws. You know, capitalists are turning the screws right now to privatize the postal service, and this latest move is pretty deplorable. And of course, we got some more. Cultural recommendations. I got a few people that hit me up about the Deuce show, and yeah. They were like, okay, this is interesting. All right, you know, because again, when you talk about David Simon stuff, everything that he does has to be matched to The Wire. People will just keep watching things and be like, well, it's not The Wire. You know, it's not The Wire. It has to be The Wire. It's like, again, this is why David Simon is so brilliant, that he's able to create a whole new world in different spaces. So you got to stick with it, and you got to understand the way that he's, well, I talked a lot about it last week. You should listen to the show. But yeah, we got people who are like, okay, I'm going to check out this Deuce. And yeah, one of my cousins even hit me up and was like, yo, the first episode was wild, and I don't know how much I can get into it. And I'm just like, you got to be patient. That's how David Simon shows work. You know, his story arcs don't end in one episode like a lot of other television shows. You got to follow the arcs to the very end. Very, very powerful stuff. But I have another recommendation for you today that I'm going to do. So stay tuned for that. Before we get started, we want to make sure that listeners are aware that the views and opinions expressed on the air are those of the speakers and do not necessarily represent those WEFT Champaign, Prairie Incorporated, Station Management, the Board of Directors, or the WEFT Associates. It is me, myself, and I today in the great spirit of the late, great, powerful warrior Bob Pelesny, doing this in his honor and his space, knowing the power of alternative media, community radio, the power of WEFT, because this is a community stronghold. It is one of the most powerful spaces that we have
in Champaign-Urbana and it is community controlled. And that's what's so important about what we do and why we volunteer and take so much time and effort to put together shows that you can use and take with you no matter where you are and where you go. So thank you so much for our listeners across the world as we dig into this. Okay, so I'm excited about this, as many people are, because where to begin with this? I mean, there's so many angles to talk about here. I mean, this is a butt whooping. I mean, at the end of the day, all this, I mean, this is, and again, this is what we've been saying about this murderous psychopath from the 80s, going back to the 1980s. This has always been the mentality of Donald J. Trump. He is a rampaging racist. He is a horrifically violent misogynist and assaulter. Like, that's been documented. And he's always been, and those two things are typically means that you've always been a bully. And what he attempted to do, as he has attempted to do his entire life, is to extort and bully. And that's the only thing he knows. He's only known those things. So, of course, he got a bunch of other bullies and extortionists. Pete Hegseth, Pam Bondi, but she's gone now. what's her name? Oh, Marco Rubio. I mean, these are all people who are losers who basically are trying to siphon off of a bully extortionist. It's kind of like if you watch those old James Cagney movies, those out there that love the old school films, the 1930s gangster movies, before the code era started in Hollywood, you had the James Cagney movies, you had Little Caesar, you had the original, the only good Scarface movie. Again, while the Al Pacino Scarface movie is entertainingly stupid and bad, it's not a good movie. I mean, it especially the second half makes no sense. But I digress. But the first Scarface is classic. But again, in those movies, you always have those wannabe gangsters who are infantile, who are lazy, stupid, and they can only exist through the power of the main character's psychopathic rage. And so that's what you see happening with Pete Hegseth, J.D. Vance, Marco Rubio. These are just unabashed losers who have no real anything to offer society other than to basically suck on the teat of a psychopathic president. And if he's not there, then what are they going to do? They can't speak for themselves. So, yeah, this is what we have always said, is that if you stand up to a bully, you knock the bully out. And that's always been the case, especially one who is literally suffering from some legitimate mental disorder. And again, this is not me being funny or trying to cast any kind of insult on people with disabilities, but it's at the point now to where the same thing happened with Reagan, too. It's like when you have these 80-year-old people, especially one who has a psychosis that he has had since the 80s, that has gotten worse with age, and nobody is talking about the fact that this is a literal mental breakdown of his very faculties that is costing the lives of thousands of people. Because, again, if you say that and you call out this regime and you remove them, then you have to call out the system that allowed them to take power. That's why you have Republicans who truly hate Trump right now in this right-wing civil war. They truly do hate him, but they cannot call for his removal, because to do so jeopardizes the legitimacy of the system, the empire. That's why you have bourgeois liberal clowns like Cory Booker and others who would not be in favor of impeaching and removing this psycho, because it jeopardizes the very system that props up their wealth,
They make money off of this psychosis, off of this murder, off of this empire. That's why they don't call and work as hard as they can to remove him from power or to remove the regime from power, because they have to legitimize it. That's the purpose of the petty bourgeoisie, is to act as a legitimization class for capitalism. That's the only reason. Even after what we saw this week, there are crickets. There were a couple of people who brought up the 25th Amendment. 25th Amendment, that'll get rid of him. It's like, no, stop it. Please, stop it. Nobody has the guts to delegitimize the United States system, which they hold dearly, which they claim is the best in the world, and say that it made a mistake in allowing a psychotic person going through a literal mental decline to hold sway in the lives of millions of people at his beckoning. Okay, so I'm going to read some of the quote from this person, from this psycho, to explain what I mean. This is what he said on April 7th, 2026. Quote, "A whole civilization will die tonight, never to be brought back again. I don't want that to happen, but it probably will. However, now that we have complete and total regime change, where different, smarter, and less radicalized minds prevail, maybe something revolutionarily," that's the word he used, listeners, "revolutionarily wonderful can happen. Who knows? We will find out tonight, one of the most important moments in the long and complex history of the world. 47 years of extortion, corruption, and death will finally end. God bless the people of Iran," end quote. And he also threw out got something about Allah. He says, yeah, he said, "Praise be to Allah" in one of his messages too. So again, this is, I mean, and that's why I'm not making fun of this part, because it's not funny that when somebody's brain is dying, because I mean, it's not funny, but at the same time, this is one of the most horrible human beings to ever be born. Even before he became president, he was one of the most horrible human beings to ever be born, if you know his life story. So, but I'm not going to, because again, I know how significantly horrible dementia is for millions of people across the globe. But to see this and then to have the "praise be to Allah," and he wasn't joking about it, but he was being serious. You could, like, there's something off there. Here's the quote from Iran right after that, because they told the truth. Quote, "The enemy has suffered an undeniable, historic, and crushing defeat in his dishonorable, illegal, and criminal war against the Iranian nation," end quote. Yeah, the U.S. got whooped, and it was a brutal whipping. Just to be clear, listeners, for those that are unaware of the sheer embarrassment the U.S. military took, the Strait of Hormuz was open before the war. The U.S. bombs and essentially invades Iran. A couple of weeks later, Iran closes the Strait of Hormuz. The war then becomes a sea. The war for the U.S. is open the Strait of Hormuz. That was already open before the war, but now your main goal has been not only, again, so that means whatever goal you had before when you illegally bombed and killed thousands of people, that goal is gone now. Now you're trying to reset the world back to the way it was. And here's the problem with that, is that Iran showed you that you're a weak bully. So now they're going to dictate the terms of how the world works now. So, and I'll go over that in a second. But yeah, like this is a spanking of epic proportions that we've never seen the U.S. empire take. It's been quite a minute. Vietnam was probably the last time. It was, yeah, I would say probably Vietnam and then now. Like in terms of the intensity of the war, there are times when the U.S. has invaded places and they've gotten their behinds kicked. Somalia,
a few other places. So there have been other times where the U.S. has gotten whooped, but the magnitude of the consequences of this literal illegal war and how it's going to reset the world stage now, and the rest of NATO refused to jump in and help the U.S. lose this war because they knew the U.S. had lost the war the minute they invaded. So, yeah, this is amazing stuff. So Black Agenda Report put out this really interesting article where somebody wrote about having an interview with a psychiatrist who had, along with other medical experts, concluded that Donald Trump is a malignant narcissist who also has dementia, which, again, you're talking about people like Ted Bundy. You're talking about people like Richard Ramirez, the Night Stalker, BTK, the Green River Killer, a lot of horrific psychopaths in history who were diagnosed as malignant narcissists too, right? But then you add in the dementia element of it, where his brain is literally dying. And so that's why you get this, the world is on the brink of nuclear war talk from this past weekend, right? So this diagnosis certainly explains why the president of the United States will publicly announce his intention to commit a genocidal war crime against the 90 million citizens of Iran. It was quite, you know, it was quite amazing for Iran and the whole world that the incapacitated president blurted out the evil U.S. plot. I mean, again, listeners, the epic embarrassment that this is, because the Iranian people went to the sites that Trump threatened to strike, and they locked arms and stayed there in open defiance of the U.S. empire seeking to destroy their country. The magnitude of the shift in not being afraid of a U.S. empire bully, I mean, think about that for a second. Something that, again, Vietnam, the North Vietnamese. So again, it's just like this is such an amazing moment to understand the epic collapse of this boogeyman U.S. empire bully. Like, it's just not there anymore. Now, what's interesting about this, after Iran's resistance and determination to hold the Straits of Hormuz, and as a result of the uproar caused by his inability to control his impulses, Trump forced the U.S. to accept Iran's 10-point plan for a ceasefire. I mean, he literally pushed the U.S. empire into giving up a war that they were already losing because he's so unstable. And nobody refuses to check his power, because to check the power of Donald Trump, the president of the United States, means to question the legitimacy of the U.S. empire and its history. The same reason why the U.S. empire was one of three countries to not recognize by the United Nations that slavery is the greatest crime against humanity in world history. They refuse to recognize it because if the U.S. recognizes that, then they have to be held accountable for that. It's the same thing with Donald Trump. For the right-wing Republicans who hate him, for the bourgeois liberals who claim to hate him, to go after him and attack him and try to remove him is to delegitimize the U.S. system that allowed him to gain power. Now, in response to his latest and most tirade, you can call it that, it's just some foolishness, members of Congress began demanding either impeachment, Trump's removal from office, and even, again, this is his MAGA coalition in Congress started giving interviews about the removal of the president, and or a vote
on war powers authorizing military action against Iran. See, that's what's so funny about this, is that Congress gave this psychopath the power to do whatever he wants, and this is what happens. He goes on a psychotic rampage because that's who he is, and he's always been that way. And then you start to get scared and talk about taking his war powers away that you just gave him 2 days earlier. It's just, again, the whole thing is about the system, the legitimacy and delegitimacy of the U.S. empire, capitalism, plain and simple. So now this is what's interesting. This is why, you know, it was all foolishness and all just talk to try to get some votes in November, where it's going to be a legitimate sweeping out of Republicans out of Congress. And let's just be honest, they're finished. So again, they know that the two Republican-controlled houses of Congress will vote no, and they could give the appearance of being opposed when they are either in full support or cynically fence straddling and not really taking a stand. Of course, demanding Trump's removal would be a serious step and would necessitate Vice President J.D. Vance and cabinet officers deciding to remove. These questions are important and interesting, but this moment calls for putting two and two together to figure out what the president and his team were actually planning to do and why they had to change course. Secretary of what he likes to be called war, even though he just lost a war, Pete Hegseth, who was going to be fired in the next few weeks, he's going to have to fall on the sword for this embarrassment. You know, that's how Trump does. He throws his people to the wolves anytime something bad happens, and yet people still try to work with him because I think they can make money off of this. We'll see. Seems like Hegseth was already making enough money before he joined this literal clown show, because neo-Nazism would at least keep you with a roof over your head in the United States, since the United States has no problem with allowing neo-Nazism to be around in the country. But I digress. So Hegseth, after Trump goes on television, declares the U.S. has won the Iranian war, lying as he always does, Hegseth goes and fires three of his top generals, including the Army Chief of Staff, just days before Trump goes on his psychotic tirade on social media. The firings coincided with what was said to be the rescue of an airman who had been shot down over Iran, but which upon further inspection appears to have been a failed effort to establish a forward operating base near Iran's nuclear enrichment facilities. It is an understatement to say that generals are usually not removed in time of war. Let me be clear, listeners. As a historian, it is very difficult for a country to remove generals during what they consider to be a war. Let that sink in, okay? One must ask if these generals opposed a plan for an attack, perhaps any, like a nuclear attack. And that's what many of us believe is what's leaking out of the White House right now. Now, I'm not using the C word, coup, but let's be clear. It is very, very likely that the top military generals in the Pentagon organized a collective opposition to the Iranian war that forced Trump to go on his tirade because he lost his sector. So he goes and starts ranting about destroying a civilization because that's what, again, that he was hinting at dropping a nuclear weapon on them, right? That was what that was. Because the military that he is the commander in chief of has sent word to him, we're not going to do your war anymore. That's what I believe, and that's what people are saying now coming out of the White House. And I think it's going to come out more as the weeks go on, that the top military brass in the Pentagon refused Trump's orders. And that is what led to his string of psychotic rants and then him having to take Iran's ceasefire demands.
That's the empire collapsing. The military is already against their own commander in chief. And they can go out there and they can lie and do a photo op and they can put on any kind of thing they want to. But I would bet to put anything on it that in the next 10 to 15 years, if this country is still a thing, that is going to leak out that there was a coup attempt or at least a chain or at least a collective opposition from the U.S. military against Donald Trump. So even as the Iranians, agreed to talks, they were clear on how they see the U.S. after a 47-year effort to upend their state. The statement from the Supreme National Security Council read in part, quote, "These negotiations will begin in Islamabad on Friday, April 11, with complete distrust about the U.S. side," end quote. And with good reason. There's never reason to trust the U.S. empire on anything. The history shows that. Deceiving, murderous, will steal anything, kill anybody. I mean, all the schools that were bombed, allowing Israel to commit genocide in Lebanon now, committing genocide in Palestine for Palestinians. I mean, seriously. I mean, the list goes on. The U.S. agreed to a 10-point plan as a basis for talks. And when I was telling people, I was texting people this, everybody was like, no, that's not true. This is just Iran's point. This is just Iran's propaganda. The U.S. would never agree to Iranian stuff. No, no, no. They sure did. Every single point, even though they will go on, because again, this is why Iran said you can't trust the U.S., because Trump went out and lied and said he never agreed to the Lebanon part in the ceasefire, that Israel had to stop attacking Lebanon. So when Israel had a horrifically genocidal attack on Lebanon earlier this week, Iran closed the Strait of Hormuz again. They closed it again until Israel stopped bombing Lebanon. So yeah, this is a complete and utter just masterful defeat of the biggest empire in the world. This is what this looks like. It's not in the same scope, but the Haitian rebels who struck French out of Haiti in the Haitian Revolution. And so what happens? Spain and England, Britain try to take over Haiti. And the Haitians beat their armies back to keep Haiti independent. Yeah, man, this is when you beat an empire, you got to show out. Back to this, though. The U.S. agreed to a 10-point plan as a basis for talks. Those points include Iranian control over passage through the Straits of Hormuz, ending combat against the Axis of Resistance, withdrawal of U.S. forces from the region, reparations for damages to Iran. The U.S. agreed to this, listeners. The lifting of sanctions. The U.S. agreed to this. Release of frozen assets. The U.S. agreed to this. And ratification of the agreement in a United Nations Security Council resolution. The last line of the statement may be the most important one, listeners. Are you ready? Quote, "Our hands are on the trigger. And as soon as the slightest mistake by the enemy is made, it will be responded to with full force," end quote. Now that, again, is the bully, the United States bully, laying on the ground after catching a rock in his face, holding his forehead, and the person that was getting bullied standing over the bully and saying again, if you do this again, I will respond again with full force. The U.S. has been temporarily thrown off course and its plans for regime change are done. While the outcome is relatively surprising, the actions of the U.S. and Israel cannot be forgotten, listeners, that over the past month, both groups have committed genocidal war crimes against humanity.
and Donald Trump should be in handcuffs. J.D. Vance should be in handcuffs. Marco Rubio should be in handcuffs. And Pete Hegseth should be in handcuffs. The United Nations should send out warrants of arrest for all of them and Benjamin Netanyahu. So there are five people now who should be under arrest for crimes against humanity. And that is what that we should be pushing for across the board, is to get all five of them to spend the rest of their lives in the worst prison ever imaginable for killing thousands and thousands of people just because they wanted to. That's all they were trying to do. Just kill because they wanted to. That's the world we're living in now, y'all. The U.S. empire gets its behind whooped, and it only costs thousands of people their lives to put the U.S. back in its place. Scary times, y'all. Radio Free Labor, WEFT, 90.1 FM. 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All right, listeners, here we go. I am in the mood for some interesting sounds today, because anytime you hear anytime you have somebody get their behind whooped like this, you want to have something sweet and smoky playing. So I'm going to take you way back to one of the greatest songs of all time. Let's go with the Isley Brothers, Footsteps in the Dark. 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It's like, don't try it if you want to. Don't try to bully somebody that can stand up to you, as the people will always do if necessary. It ain't never worked in history for bullies at the end of the day, because people are always going to fight back. Because I'm telling you, let's do Footsteps in the Dark. 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

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This is going to be a difficult topic now, y'all, because now we're going to go to the heart of the people. We're going to talk about now, so what's next for Iran? So make no mistake about it, while I'm happy that the U.S. empire is falling apart, as it should be, because it is corroding the possibility of legitimate democracy across the globe. Because, again, that's his job, is to crush democracy. That's the purpose of the U.S. empire. We have to make no mistakes about it, that there are major problems in Iran that have to be addressed. So let's actually go into Iran now and talk about where it stands and what happens with the people, and is there a possibility for a better future? So there are people who have fled Iran over the past couple of months because of what's been happening. And some of them have fled to Istanbul, Turkey, and they have to leave behind family members who are stuck in Tehran. And in Tehran, you got months of time where you have no idea if your family member is alive, if they're okay, because you can't go back and check on them. There's no way to actually contact them. And so you're literally spending nights not knowing if somebody's alive or not. And that's a constant threat always. And the deeper problem is not something a few seconds can really answer about this situation. The real issue is that neither anyone that stayed in Iran or fled Iran truly knows what will happen next. And perhaps the hardest part is this. No one is sure whether this war will actually change anything. Although a fragile ceasefire is now in effect, the uncertainty shaping daily life for the working classes in Iran has not. For different reasons, both Washington and Tehran seem to want this fragile pause. You know, psycho Trump is already framing the conflict as an end because, to be honest with you, he probably didn't want to do it in the first place. But his psychosis plus the Washington's unbridled support of Israel to do whatever they want, you know, whatever. Iran, though, being nothing but defiant, as I've laid out since April 7th about how they have won and will continue to win in negotiations, they need time to recover from the economic and political damage caused by the war, which is why they have called for reparations in the ceasefire. Now, in Western political circles, a recurring view has been that the war in Iran could create a rupture, that pressure and chaos, and this is what Netanyahu told the Trump to, for him to be the stupid idiot that actually tried to go to war with Iran when all the rest of the presidents refused to do it. Netanyahu told him that, you know, a war in Iran could create a rupture, that pressure and chaos could weaken the regime and pave the way for a new order. And indeed, in recent years, analyses by various think tanks and talking heads have described the Iranian regime as what they call a zombie regime, where they argue that the system survives only through its coercive apparatus and that it's fragile and could evolve into a Gorbachev moment. The protests and economic collapse at the beginning of 2026 were widely seen to provide Israel and the United States with their opportunity to, of course, exploit so that they could destroy the country. The U.S.-Israeli assault on February 28th was interpreted within this framework as an attempt to accelerate a rupture moment. And that's exactly what Rubio and the other idiots that were trying to do. By targeting the upper echelons of the regime, the aim was to create a command vacuum and, rather than imposing regime change from the outside, trigger the system's internal collapse. And we talked about this when the initial invasion occurred and why this was a stupid strategy to begin with. So experts who know how Iran operates
And they understand that this picture is way harsher, that Iran is actually caught in the meat grinder. This is a professor at George Washington University. He said, quote, "The Iranian people have to decide what they are going to do. Much of the problem comes from the government, but a very large part also comes from the United States. America has never acted outside its own self-interest, and it will not give Iran an inch," end quote. So this is not just a geopolitical assessment. It is a diagnosis of the nature of the crisis in Iran, that Iran is not heading toward a rupture, but toward a compression. By compression, experts refer to a situation in which socio-political and economic pressures intensify simultaneously without producing a clear breaking point, instead tightening the system and limiting the space for working class collective action. So this compression exists not only within the state of Iran, but also within the society. There is a wide spectrum of what people feel both inside and outside Iran. And within this spectrum, there are people who want to return to Iran and reclaim their wealth, others who want to govern those who are suffering and want any kind of change, and those who are waiting for something magical to happen. But there is no magical solution. That fragmentation lies on top of a larger problem. Historian Peyman Jafari, known for his work on Iran's social history, labor movements, and his oil politics, he wrote that, quote, "Many Iranians are not in favor of the Islamic Republic, but they are caught between a system that has repressed them and foreign powers that have always repressed in intervening in Iran," end quote. So this result is not simple. It's not simple political tension, but what people are calling disorientation. As Yasmin Mather of Oxford University said, quote, "Many Iranians are trapped between two fears, the continuation of an authoritarian state and the chaos that might follow its collapse," end quote. And when these two fears converge, what emerges is paralysis. Ordinary Iranians are increasingly preoccupied with survival. When external intervention is added to the picture, this situation becomes even more complex, because external intervention does not produce change, it directs it. Quote, "The logic of intervention is to prevent change from emerging from below and impose it from above," end quote. When cases like Libya and Iraq are examined through a historical lens, this reality becomes incredibly visible. In both cases, external intervention dismantled existing state structures, but failed to produce stable political alternatives, leading instead to prolonged instability, fragmented authority, and new forms of coercion. In such conditions, society weakens, the state, the authoritarianism becomes stronger, or at least appears to, and the military structure becomes more central, because you have to repress the working classes when they're calling for equality, rights, power, etc. That's why the military becomes important in these regime change spaces. Quote, "This is not a war between two reactionary states. The alternatives that the United States has in mind may be as bad as, if not worse than, the current regime. External intervention will not lead to any democratic change. It will most likely create another failed state," end quote. And that's what Israel wants. Israel wants Iran to be a failed state so that it can kill it with at free will, and also take whatever resources Iran holds, like the Strait of Hormuz. So they want Iran to be a failed state. So one of the things, the reason why I'm going over this, is that we have to stop allowing the U.S. and the Western media to lie. And even Trump himself stopped the lie as well. They don't care about creating democracy or a rupture that leads to a democratic state. They don't care. So we have to stop this. It's bourgeois liberal garbage propaganda. Plain and simple. What they want is, they want to destroy Iran.
They don't want it to be a state. They want it to be a failed state with no power. What they did to Libya, what the U.S. empire did to Libya, they want to do to Iran. And Israel is at the center of it because they want to control what happens in that part of the world. Quote, U.S. officials have openly stated that they are not interested in democracy in Iran. There is nothing positive to build on from that. End quote. But you still have clowns today, even after what happened this week, who are saying that the U.S. wants democracy in Iran. Like, again, they're trying to force Trump and Rubio and Hegseth to say they want democracy when they don't care. They want to help Israel destroy Iran. That's all they've ever wanted. So external pressure does not produce freedom. It reorganizes power. In practice, this means that outside intervention tends to reshape who holds power rather than dismantle the structures that produce inequality. What appears as pressure from above often ends up reinforcing new hierarchies instead of opening space for democratic agency from below. Reading Iran solely as a regime misses the deeper structure because this system is not only ideological, it's also economic. The Islamic Republic built a populist alliance by promising to improve the lives of ordinary people. But at the same time, it maintained a capitalist system that benefits a nomenclature embedded within state institutions and the Revolutionary Guards. This hybrid structure allows political power and economic privilege to reinforce each other, creating a system in which loyalty is rewarded not only ideologically, but materially. The system in Iran survives not only through repression, but through the distribution of interests. That is also why, even if the regime changes, the system itself continues. In recent years, this dynamic has only become more pronounced. Roughly 85% of industries in that country, in Iran, have been privatized. It is a capitalist state. The result is precarious workers without a proper living wage on one side, and on the other, extreme concentrations of wealth. Poverty in this context is not a deviation from the system, but one of its effects. That sounds familiar. The U.S. and Iran are way more alike than they want to admit. The implications of this are dire, though. In a country like Iran, the end of corruption can only come with the end of capitalism. From the outside, there is a common assumption that rising poverty will cause the system to collapse. This is the same thing they hear here in the United States. But in Iran, poverty also weakens the ability to organize. And that's the key thing that people don't understand and what my book, Class Warfare in Black Atlanta, is about. That poverty weakens the ability to organize. U.S. sanctions in Iran have made it harder for Iranians to build organized alternatives. And as Mohammed Farzanagan, professor of Middle East economics at Phillips University of Marburg, says, quote, economic shocks trigger protests, but they do not necessarily lead to systemic collapse, end quote. In other words, poverty produces anger, but in Iran's case, it does not produce power. The weakening of unions, the informalization of labor, and constant economic precarity makes sustained collective organization increasingly difficult, even when dissatisfaction is widespread. External military pressure, sustained airstrikes, further complicate this picture. Few things produce a rally round the flag effect more reliably than being bombed. So again, you had a lot of groups in Iran who really dislike the authoritarian government who are being bombed by another country, watching their brothers, sisters, cousins, family members die. And so, of course, they're going to rally and say, there's a bigger enemy at hand than just us. It's like the Great Outer Limits episodes, The Architects of Fear. And you can go in the archives and where I did a bunch of deep dives on The Outer Limits, the greatest show ever written in world history. And where the leaders of governments that were fighting each other got together
and said, we're going to create a fake alien invasion so that we can all bring world peace and say we all have a bigger enemy, so we need to stop fighting each other. So again, this is such an important thing to understand about Iran, y'all. External military pressure, sustained airstrikes complicate this. And if the goal is internal change, escalating the war is the wrong strategy, which is why the U.S. got their butts kicked this past week. Looking at the moments when the Iranian system has truly been shaken, one common factor emerges: labor. The lesson of every revolutionary moment is that protests must move into workspaces. This is what happened in 1970.

struggle from the Constitutional Revolution of 1906 to the nationalization of oil in Iran in 1951 to the Iranian Revolution of 1979 and beyond. This is why change in Iran cannot come only from the streets. It must also pass through the point of production. So from the outside, a frequently invoked scenario is the return of the monarchy. But inside Iran, it carries very little weight. Do we want a moral equal society, or do we want to return to the dictatorship of the Shah? And that is a question that the U.S. likes to throw out there. Should the Shah return? This question is not only about the past, but also about the present. So this disconnect is very interesting because Reza Pahlavi left as fast as he could, dancing in his house in Virginia. He has no relation to Iran. He does not belong to Iran. So what this reflects is not just skepticism towards a figure, but a deeper rupture between external projections of change and internal political realities. It is often assumed that war weakens regimes, but it can also do the opposite. High civilian casualties can actually reignite nationalist sentiments and increase support for a system that some people hate. So again, when you bomb a country into oblivion, you're seen as the bigger enemy, which is why Iranians were locking arms around the country when Trump threatened to drop a nuclear bomb on them. So war may strengthen rather than weaken the system while deepening distrust toward the West and pushing Iran closer to China and Russia. And there is even a darker possibility, a divided Iran, a country that may struggle to rebuild. The question is simply, what is the way out? And, you know, that's the question that we're going to ask. And we'll see what happens this week with so-called negotiations, which I say are not really negotiations. It's just Vance going over there to take a picture. Because, again, the terms were already set. Radio Free Labor, y'all, WEFT 90.1 FM. When we come back, we're going to talk about work strikes labor. What is actually happening around the world with labor? Oh, there's some powerful stuff happening, y'all. Very, very excited. Before we go, though, we want to give a shout out to Shambana Eats. 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Champaign Urbana's only publication highlighting the food and drink scene in Champaign and Urbana. 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How about we go with some more classic sounds and tunes? Let's go to the amazingly awesome Lisa Fisher. How Can I Ease the Pain? 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

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We are on fire today. I'm having a great time. So I'm writing this article on workers in Atlanta right now. I'm sure people are talking. It's like the sequel to the book. You know, I'm very excited about it. And one of the books I've been using a lot recently, and a lot of books from the 70s are just so good because that's when people were really, really trying to get at the heart of the problems of capitalism and seeking a new world to look into. So this book came out by Harry Braverman called Labor and Monopoly Capital, The Degradation of Work in the 20th Century. Just truly remarkable book. And what it does is it actually gets into the day-to-day alienation of how work, the actual work itself got so bad. And again, what Braverman's not doing is excusing how bad work was in the 18th century and the 17th century. But what he's doing is actually really interesting in relation to things like artificial intelligence and all these other things. So it's fascinating that what happens to workers more broadly when capitalists introduce labor-saving technology, the big talk right now, and if you're listening and you at the University of Illinois, there have been a few talks that we've had on campus about artificial intelligence, and it's no mistake that the university administration is heavily pushing to implement artificial intelligence. And what I argue is that this push to basically bully the population into artificial intelligence is a great way for us to study the history of how this is a degradation of work and how this has always been a problem. Because at the end of the day, this is not just, again, any technological change has to be questioned by the working classes. The mainstream economics literature has done its job over the past couple of decades of noting, describing, and analyzing the mechanization of work. So we're talking about outsourcing. We're talking about task unbundling. We're talking about, of course, offshoring, you know, the deindustrialization, temporary work, etc. And in many ways, you see this stuff and all these other things that are happening. But there's also another dimension to it, which is that every change in technology also brings about and requires a change in workplace relations. Relations between managers or owners on the one hand and workers on the other. And with that, a couple of issues come up, such as how technological change affects these relations. And the second issue is whether those changes are purely driven by a desire to control workers, or whether that desire is bounded and constrained by a more fundamental drive to maximize profits. That's important to understand, listeners. Let me repeat that. Whether those changes are purely driven by a desire to control workers, because at the end of the day, we know from the struggles in labor history, as well as documented discussions from psychopathic capitalists like Andrew Carnegie, that the key thing for them is always to control workers. But then they have this battle where is it more important to maximize profits and jeopardize the control of workers? That's always been this issue among the owners of businesses. And I'm talking about small businesses that have employees all the way up to the corporations that have tens of thousands of employees, that they have to juggle or balance their purpose of accumulating surplus profits versus controlling workers. Let me explain what I mean. So to see how technological change reshapes workplace relations and how those dynamics of workplace relations affect the timber and how technological change works, or in other words, the dialectic of the day-to-day in workplaces, is the best way for us to understand how this transformation is occurring around artificial intelligence.
So when you look at labor and monopoly capital, it was published in 1974 by one of the greatest radical presses of all time, Monthly Review Press. Shout out to them. And I think it is by far the highest selling book that the press ever published. And it is one of the most important books on political economy that has ever been written in history. And like I said, it's going to, and I'm just going to give you all a spoiler alert. It's going to be one of the basis for my second book that's going to come out about Sarah White and the Mississippi Delta catfish workers. But I digress. That's a little hint for my second book that's coming. But it was not only important, this book in its own right, and bringing to bear and updating the Marxist analysis of labor relations and what's called the labor process for the 20th century, but it's one of the few books in the post-World War II era that actually spawned an entire discipline called labor process studies. Now, in the past, workplace relations used to be under the banner of what's called industrial relations. But what Braverman did with this book was he changed industrial relations from this kind of boring study of management, human resources, to a study of the deeply conflicting and antagonistic relationships between labor and capital in the workplace, and how the imperatives and drive of management is not neutral, but is centrally concerned with a political problem, which is controlling labor somehow. And after Braverman's book, two generations of scholars fanned out into different kinds of industries to study them and study how the labor process unfolds and how the conflict between labor and capital unfolds in all of them. So really, it really is an incredible book, and it's very relevant today to understanding artificial intelligence because the labor process is changing. Let me explain what I mean. The process of work inside a modern workplace in which raw materials and inputs are transformed into sellable goods or services. The labor process is quite literally the laboring that workers do in capitalism under the authority and direction of their employers. That's all it is. That's all it is. In volume one of Capital, there are chapters on the workplace and how work is carried out, including the division of labor. Braverman brings all of that in under the rubric of the labor process, right? So, and this is important to understand, that you're looking at the labor process being simplified. Excuse me, man. My sinuses with this allergies, I'm back in the pollen, so I'm trying to hold back a couple of sneezes. So that's what the pause is for, so my apologies. So let's talk about this, how this simplifies the process, labor process is simplified. So in order to maximize profit, what you have is you have technology, the capitalists bring in new technology and then utilize that new technology to drive down costs. And in doing so, each unit of capital, each establishment tries to win greater and greater market share for itself. Now, the question is, what's driving them to do it? Is it the force of competition that's driving them to do it? Every establishment is trying to beat out its competitors. But when we talked about that, you know, there was this, you know, there's a whole process that's unanalyzed, which is when they do this, does it have any kinds of bearing on what's happening inside the workplace in the relationships between labor and capital? So what Braverman latched onto was something Marx had talked about, which was a central insight of this tradition. When capitalists try to win market share, they have to deal with a couple of problems. One of the problems of their technology efficiency, the kind of technology they're using, how effective it is, the extent to which it drives down costs, and the extent to which it enables them to beat out their competition, they got to deal with that. The second issue of that dilemma is that if they are going to deploy that technology effectively, they have to make sure that the workers can be trusted or controlled in such a way that they don't end up losing all the money that they sank into the technology because the workers are, for instance, using it inefficiently or using it in a way that gets in the way of capitalists getting all their money back
from it, right? Or they have to deal with the fact that the workers might not want the change to their work that introducing the technology, artificial intelligence, would force upon them. Yeah, and they can either use it badly or just sabotage it, as enslaved people did. Enslaved black workers would sabotage the cotton gin so that they would destroy the capacity for the slave master to make money. So again, it's a historical problem, y'all. So the point Marx made was that in the process of producing goods, whatever technology capitalists use, they have to deal with the fact that their workers may not have the same goals and drives as they do. Big surprise. In other words, there is an underlying conflict and divergence of interest between workers and capitalists. Like, you know, the capitalist has to commit to paying workers, and they have to want to make sure that they get the most out of the investment. So the capitalist's fundamental concern, just like with a machine, is now that they have spent the money on it, they want to get as much value out of it as they can. They want to get as much bang for their buck. So that means that when they see a worker, they see the wage as an investment that they want to get the maximum return out of. What is that that the capitalists pay for the investment? They pay for work. They want them to do the work at the maximum, fastest, and best quality possible. Now, for the worker, sure, they're happy to have a job. They came to work. They want to keep the job, but that doesn't mean that at the job, the capitalist wants to give the worker wants to give his or her employer the quality, extent, and pace of work that the capitalist wants. Like in modern times, you know, the idea of speeding up the machine. Maybe I, as a worker, don't want to give you that pace or that kind of efficiency. Why? Well, because oftentimes the pace of work kills the worker, because it drives our physical and mental anguish. It drives the alienation. It drives our depression, our anxiety around labor. You have people crying in their cars outside of factories during their breaks because they're so depressed that they have to continue to do this kind of work. It kills them, literally. And oftentimes the machinery itself is dangerous. And they also know that if they work really fast, really hard, and really well, they're increasing the productivity of their boss, which means some of that labor is going to become expendable, because as your productivity goes up, you don't need as many people doing work anymore. So you're literally working yourself out of a job if you're that happy-go-lucky employee doing everything that you can and working hard all the time. You're working yourself out of a job. The way to summarize this is what capitalists want is for the worker to give up as much work as possible. Sell your labor power. What the worker wants is to give just as much work as they can get away with. In other words, the worker wants to give up only as much work as they absolutely have to, which means they're probably going to want to give up less work than what the boss wants. Now, this idea that workers become just cogs in the machine, this isn't just what Marx thought and what we as Marxists think. It's not even really a leftist thing. It seems to be a widely acknowledged fact that when you become a worker, you become a cog in the machine. And if you just read Adam Smith's Wealth of Nations, he says that in the modern division of labor, workers are turned into these kinds of instruments. They become pinheads. So it is not at all radical in the sense of being associated with us as Marxists. It's just that as economics changed as a discipline, economics became more and more and more interested in defending capitalism. And this is a late 19th and early 20th century phenomenon. That's when economists stopped looking at the labor process and the wage relation as a zone of conflict. And they quite explicitly moved to theorize it as a zone of consensus and freedom. And interestingly, they did this because they found that the late 19th century socialist movement was under classical economic theory to ratify, to validate its accusations against capitalism.
because classical economic theory was pretty open. It said, quote, yeah, what employers do is use workers basically as cogs. And now the working class, we say, well, we don't like that. We object to this. And so in the late 19th century, you see economics becoming much more what we would call an apologetic discipline, which basically says, quote, no, it's a win-win game. Everybody gains, nobody's losing, nobody's being harmed, end quote. But at that point, y'all, it's the left that carried on characterizing and describing work as a zone of conflict. But for the first 200 years, that wasn't true. In classical economics, and when you talk about Marxist theory, the employment relationship is intrinsically and inescapably conflicting. Workers and bosses are inherently conflicted. They both have separate goals that are often in contestation, because for the boss to make profit, they have to take things away that the worker needs to survive as well as to have a better life. It's very simple. So that's why it's conflictual. It's because employers are singularly driven to maximize profits at the expense of the worker. The employees, on the other hand, are centrally concerned with their own well-being, their own lives. You know, it makes sense because that's who we are as people. Because the only reason that we come back to work is because we need that work as a stepping stone towards all the other things that we want to do with our lives. See, it's a very basic understanding of the day-to-day life of what we hope to achieve in our life before we die. So for them, profit maximization is not our goal and can never be our goal as working class people. It's their own well-being and welfare that's the goal. The main point is that the profit maximizing drives of their bosses come into conflict with workers' well-being again and again. And this is what Braverman puts at the heart of his analysis of the labor process, because that's what Marx did, essentially. So again, the question is, so what are the differences in a lot of these ways? So what Braverman is doing in that book, in terms of building his theory and more carefully elaborating on what Marx set out in the volume one of Capital, which is that when capitalists are trying to produce their goods, they are forced to change the workplace constantly to bring in new technology and then to harness the energies of the workers to their own ends, which is profit maximization. And that ends up harming the workers in the long run, as we've seen with the decline in health, with the safety issues, the declining bargaining power. All that's in the history of the working classes. But what Karl Marx lays out in Volume 1 of Capital is that, you know, he publishes it in 1867, and this is after the revolutions of 1848 in Europe. And what it was looking at was the technological situations that came out of a lot of that from the 30s, 40s, and now the 1850s. Now, interestingly, that's before what we know as the modern assembly line and modern technology come into the factory. And indeed, Marx anticipates, and you can see elements of what Braverman is actually describing, not just analyzing here. And that's because Marx knew that the cutting edge of what he was observing in England was going to be what fans out in the rest of the world and in England in the coming decades, which was the assembly plant. What Braverman did is apply that same framework to analyzing the modern factory and the modern workplace in the 40s, 50s, and 60s. And what is it that's different about the modern workplace today? Well, it's the incredible degree of automation. This is best seen in what we call the modern production line. And it has many, many different terms that describe it. And that was something that had just started to enter into British capitalism in the mid-19th century. But by the mid-20th century, that's become the modal, the representative form of workplace organization and workplace technology in American manufacturing. So essentially what Braverman is doing is applying the framework developed by Marx to analyze and capture the essence of technological change in the mid-20th century, and how you can use this same framework to understand how it's changing today with artificial intelligence. Very little has changed from that. So the purpose of what I wanted to get out of this today is to show people, number one, that book is awesome, and number two, that we need to understand the artificial intelligence fight
from the labor process model, that it's not solely about replacing workers, but it's also about reshaping the entire process of labor itself. And that's how we get at the alienation aspects that can help workers create political education about artificial intelligence. And the book that I recommended y'all is Harry Braverman's Labor and Monopoly Capital, The Degradation of Work in the 20th Century. Came out in 1974. Very powerful work. All right, before we go to our next break, we want to give a shout out to the grounds, maintenance, and dining staff of the Illinois State University workers who walked off the job. We had 300 union members go on strike, and they are represented in local 1110 AsME. Right, the striking workers, like I said, they're the ones that actually keep the buildings running. You know, building service work, food service work, keeping the grounds clean, doing essentially everything that the SEIU workers do here at the University of Illinois. So shout out to the Illinois State University workers. The university officials, of course, because they hate talking to the media, so they always put out some garbage statement, said that they presented a counterproposal, but the union rejected it. And we know why they rejected it, because, again, we know how poorly building service workers, food service workers, and ground service workers are paid on university campuses. They're paid horribly. They're paid in sub-working class means, talking about wages that are so low they do not meet the cost of living and inflation. And I haven't even talked about the inflation report that came out yesterday that says that everybody's summertime travels, if you ain't got no money saved up, your summertime travels are going to eat into your bank accounts. And so this is what people are dealing with. Let me give you some of the details. The striking workers include staff responsible for buildings, campus grounds, dining services. And union leaders say many employees are among the lowest paid and have gone nearly 2 years without a raise. And this is, again, during an inflationary crisis. Now, according to the university side, let me be clear, the current average pay rate among local 1,110 workers is $21.77 per hour, with individual rates ranging from around $16 to $28 per hour. Now, let's be clear, that range matters, because you have a lot of people that are making the back end of that range, and you cannot survive right now making $16 an hour. People, remember the Fight for 15 was such a major thing, because back when the Fight for 15 started in the late 2000s, a $15 an hour wage would actually be progressive and would exceed the cost of living. But now $15, $16, $17 an hour is nothing. Like, you cannot survive on that in any major space. So let's be clear about this. And, you know, the universities, they like to put those numbers out to make the general public think, oh, these people are just being greedy. They make enough money. Not true at all. All right. So our support and hearts go out to the striking workers. And, you know, they got to win. Simple as that. They got to win. So big shout out to them. We still got the UIS, the University of Illinois Springfield workers, are still on strike. Contract negotiations are very, very difficult, but, you know, we'll see what happens. Big shout out to them. They continue to do great work out there. And yeah, this fight about the changing of university economics. You know, I think I may be close to writing an article on this, because I do think it's something that people aren't talking a lot about. The change in university economics over the past few years has been incredibly interesting, and could be a lens into the future of higher education that is simply becoming nothing more than a Ponzi scheme to make as much money as possible and to silence its critics through the dismantling of programs, departments, and tenure. So we'll see. You know, I'm thinking about it. Radio Free Labor, y'all, WEFT Champaign, 90.1 FM. Let's give a shout out to the Canopy Club. 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
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All right, listeners, we are on fire today with Radio Free Labor. Let's see. I've been in the mood for the slow amazingness. I got a shout out too for the SWV of hit last week too. I'm trying to tell you, man, people don't know. The Sisters with Voices, they will sing you into oblivion. You have no idea. So how about we roll with some Genuine? We haven't had any Genuine in a while. Let's do some Genuine. Let's go with So Anxious, Radio Free Labor, WEFT.

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See, people don't realize, even though I was very young, the genuine years of R&B were very interesting. Because you kind of saw the kind of stripping away of the old school kind of R&B driven music in a lot of ways. It's for more poppy, you know, you can hear it because, again, Genuine works with the hip-hop producer Timbaland, and the sound definitely changes and you get more of a mainstream music sound. And so I'm kind of torn on Genuine. There's some things like that song and a few of his other stuff that I like. But, yeah, Genuine's an interesting... Him and the moment he's in is very interesting when it comes to R&B music. So, yeah, very interesting. So, yeah, every once in a while, you got to go back. So, I've been wanting to talk about this since I heard the announcement. So, I'm going to finally do, and I've been getting requests for this for quite some time now. I'm finally going to do another list, a recommendation list for people. Because in the past, I've done a lot of deep dives into genres or film periods, and it's been mostly talking about the history, et cetera. And I haven't given a list in a while, but this time I'm actually going to give a list. So, but first I want to talk about why I'm doing this list in the first place. This weekend, a movie came out. And this movie, when you first hear about it, you're thinking, this makes no sense. Like, this movie was only effective because of the time capsule aspect of it. So they made a remake slash sequel slash meta whatever of the film Faces of Death. Now, for those that are unfamiliar, Faces of Death is considered to be the most controversial horror film ever made. Even more than the ones that you hear about, like Salo, the 120 Days of Sodom, the Texas Chainsaw Massacre, Last House on the Left, A Cannibal Holocaust. Yeah, these are very controversial horror films, but there is no one more controversial than Faces of Death, because Faces of Death was solely made as a means to play off of propaganda in 1978 by telling people that this is a videotape that you can rent where you can watch actual film deaths. Like, these are not made up. This was somehow a stolen VHS tape of a collection of different types of people being killed in different ways. So just from that alone, let you know that. And again, the way it's filmed too, it's filmed like a documentary to make it seem even more real. And you got this guy, Francis Gross, who at the time, people didn't know that this was an actor. They thought this was a real guy who was deciding to share with the world how death works. the actor that played him was Michael Carr. So you have Francis Gross, who presents the viewer with footage showing different gruesome ways of dying from different sources, right? And before he shows each murder scene, or death scene, because some of them are just random deaths too, he introduces them kind of like a curator. And of course, like I said, it's just bringing back a lot of memories, because me and my friends, we would dare each other to try to find the tape and rent it. But of course, Faces of Death was never available at our Movie Madness rental place. And then, of course, once Movie Madness was shut down by Blockbuster Video, Blockbuster Video refused to carry this tape as well in Atlanta, where I grew up. So, but we always heard about the tape from older people that we knew. Like, when we were in middle school, high schoolers would talk about Faces of Death.
And so, of course, us being the, you know, the folks, they're like, oh, we got to see this because it's taboo. Anything that's taboo and crazy, it's like, okay, it's like the old game of how long can you watch it before you have to cut it off, right? So it comes out and the critics hate it. And mind you, this is the key thing. By the time I was old enough to care about this kind of stuff in the late 90s, the tape had already been out for over 20 years. So even when I was trying to find it, it was still hard to find 20 years after the fact, because it comes out in 78 and I'm in middle school years in the late 90s, early 2000s. So that just shows you just how effective the marketing for this movie was, that it was essentially banished everywhere and you had to work hard to find it for a long time. It grossed over $35 million worldwide and got a cult following and got a bunch of stupid sequels, but nobody cared about those. But again, nobody ever understood whether the deaths were real or faked until way later. So this tape had this aura about it that you just didn't know. And if you watched it, in your head's like, okay, you're accepting that you're a voyeur. You're accepting that you're watching people actually die. And it's just interesting. So some of the footage that's played, you have a man who's eaten by an alligator. You have assassinations. You have, the SWAT team and an armed murderer. That's one. You have an electric chair, an electrocution in an electric chair. Let's see. You have a decapitation. A man is decapitated. Let's see. I'm trying to go through all the footage. I have my notes here of all the different things I wanted to talk about with this. Yeah, you do unfortunately have somebody jumping off a bridge. Even then, you know, you could tell that the director of the film was like, even we can't be this tasteless. So they had the guy Gross, the documentary introducer, even say, yeah, even for me, that was too much. So... let's see. You have a lot, and this is where the film gets its most criticism and condemnation, is there are a bunch of scenes of animals dying, and it's mostly animals dying due to pollution. So they show animals, unfortunately, dying because of how bad the environment is. And a lot of people really hate the film for that. You have a bear mauling campers. You have a man drowning. Whew. I mean, it's a lot. But again, the key thing about this is that over half of these things in the movie are faked. They're fake, but they're filmed in the way, in documentary style, that make them look so real. Now, there are two reasons why I'm bringing this movie up. The first one is that they did a restoration of Faces of Death. So Faces of Death got a restoration from one of my favorite places to buy my Blu-ray movies. And yes, I buy physical media. So, and I will continue to always buy physical media. I don't like streaming. But they got the rights to Faces of Death, the original version, and they did a 4K restoration of Faces of Death, which again, I'm of course going to buy it, because again, it's a classic. I mean, it's not a classic in that the film isn't good, but it's like a staple in horror history, because it changed so many like obscenity laws and censorship laws in so many countries that it's just kind of a relic of history. Like, you have to have Faces of Death. But again, when I watch it, I know what's going to happen, because when you do a restoration and you clean it up, it loses a lot of that gritty edge that it was on a VHS tape. So you're going to see a lot of things that did not look fake on a VHS, that you're going to be able to see how they're faked on a 4K Blu-ray.
So it's going to lose a lot of its appeal there. I'm hoping Vinegar Syndrome puts out a VHS tape of Faces of Death with all the extras on it and stuff. That would be fun to own, is to get like a new version of the VHS tape. So that's one reason why I'm bringing this up. The other reason is that the remake came out, Faces of Death, and it's in theaters right now. I'm not going to go see it because, again, it looks kind of corny. I'll probably watch it afterwards, though. I'll probably, when it comes on Blu-ray. But I don't think it's a theater movie because it's supposed to be like somebody that watched the tape decided to start to emulate the murders that they saw in the tape. And now there's a bunch of people that have to try to solve who's the one that's doing the killings. So it's a really lame and it's a really hacky plot. Yeah, somebody watched the tape, got obsessed with it, and now they want to recreate the murders, blah, blah, blah. Not very interesting to me, to be honest with you. But what it did do, it made me think about other films that were very controversial because it was like about people being murdered on camera as part of the central plot. So it made me think about that and give you a list of movies that were actually good that I would recommend that have a good mystery to them. Because again, the whole thing is like, how do you stop the person who is filming people being murdered on tape? What you call a snuff film, right? So I have a list of films that are actually, I recommend that are super, super good that, you know, so this is my first horror list in a long time. Not, I don't think I've done a horror list since Shocktober, back last year's October. Man, that's almost 5 months ago. So I'm sorry, listeners, that I have deprived you of all this amazing horror goodness that you can enjoy. I'm sorry. I got to do more horror lists. First on the list is what I consider to be the first slasher film and probably one of the greatest horror films to ever come out of Britain, called Peeping Tom. Came out in 1960, and it's from one of the greatest, one of my favorite directors, Michael Powell. And Michael Powell had never made a horror movie, like a straight horror movie before this movie. And in fact, all of his movies were like acclaimed Academy Award nominated. And he decides one day, I'm gonna end my career. Because typically in Hollywood back in the 1960s, both UK and US Hollywood, horror movies were considered the trash movies. Like, you didn't make horror movies unless your career sucked. It ain't like now where the best directors make horror movies. Like, you got our man, that's not good, having a brain freeze. Our man that did Sinners. so bad. But yeah, like, people make things like Sinners and Weapons. So these are high-profile directors. Ryan Coogler. Woo, there we go. Ryan Coogler, you got high-profile directors who go and make horror films, and they end up getting nominated for Oscars. Back in the 60s, if you did that, that meant that your career was over. You had no career. It was done. So Michael Powell goes and makes a horror movie about a sadistic, red-haired guy who puts a knife on the end of a camera, and he rolls the footage so he can watch the person that he's stabbing die. And then he keeps the films and watches them in his leisure time. And it's a very ugly film, and not ugly in the way it looks. It's a beautiful film, how it's filmed and the colors, etc. But it's an ugly film about this guy is a true monster. He's a horrible person. And yeah, it's about the voyeurism, and it's basically making a statement about those of us that watch films with violence in them. And yeah, it's one of my favorite horror movies of all time, and I think you'll love it. Very, very good. They just did a 4K restoration of Peeping Tom, and it looks so beautiful. So I highly recommend Peeping Tom from 1960. Really great mystery, too, as to what happens to him. But it's really a character study more than anything else. All right. Next, you have another one that was so controversial that it caused a ton of problems when it came out. Videodrome. And this is the one that Stephanie, my co-host,
hates with a passion. So it's a good thing she's not here right now to hear me talk about Videodrome, because she hates it. See, especially when things are gross. Like, there's a lot of body horror in Videodrome, and Stephanie hates body horror. So you have arms that turn into guns, bodies mutate, all this really gross imagery. So that's what turns Stephanie off of it. But again, the message of the film is just so brilliant, though. So you have David Cronenberg, one of the great masters of horror, decides to make a movie about a TV station and a guy who's a piece of garbage, played by James Woods, who, unfortunately, the movie loses some of its power to me, because James Woods in real life is an absolute nightmare of a human being in many ways. And it's unfortunate, because every time I watch Videodrome, that's in the back of my head. But I digress. But James Wood plays a TV station executive who hears about a mysterious new TV show that you can only get with a mysterious signal. And the TV show is literally nothing but torture and murder. That's all it is. And he's desperate enough to try to put this on mainstream TV, because the show, you can only watch it if you have a specific signal that comes from a mysterious location. And I won't spoil what that means and how that works, but he attempts to try to make this torture and murder show mainstream. So it's literally a TV show of snuff films. And what happens in his journey, I won't spoil either. I just gave you the setup, because it's such a brilliant movie and has a really good take on media, culture, and propaganda. So I'll leave it at that. That is such a great movie. Videodrome, 1983, from the great David Cronenberg. All right. Now we get to one that I recommend, but you probably will only watch one time, and you'll probably hate yourself for watching it. This is probably the most disturbing. Like, when people talk about Faces of Death, they talk about it being disturbing. That's not disturbing to me, because, again, it looked fake, and the documentary setup is kind of goofy, and it's very 1970s, so it's not disturbing. A movie that's disturbing to me is about something that probably happens in real life quite often, which is the banality of evil. This movie is called Benny's Video, from 1992. Now, this is one of those movies, too, when I got older, when people would give me a list of really disturbing movies to seek out, Benny's Video was always on the list. And I have to say that it probably deserves to be at the top of the list, because I rewatched this recently about a year and a half ago. And even to this day, it still shakes me. Like, the way it's filmed, it's made from one of my favorite directors of all time, Michael Haneke. And Michael Haneke has a very, I won't call him a nihilist, but he has a very pessimistic view of humans. I'll just leave it at that. And what he does in Benny's Video is he has a very young child who Benny is seen as, you know, he loves films. You know, he's a little kid, and his parents, who are often not home because they work a lot of, they're very rich. He has a rich family, and they're off doing their thing, making their money. So he's often left alone, and he has a camera. So he likes to make these little mini videos, right? He likes to make these mini videos. And Benny decides just randomly, there is no, and this is what makes it so disturbing, that you're never told why he does this. He just does it, that he decides to make a snuff film. And I'm not going to tell you how or why or when, no details. I just gave you the setup, because you need to see it for yourself and how it crawls under your skin to know just how the mind of a sociopath works. And Haneke is very keen in showing the nature versus nurture argument for sociopaths.
And yeah, it's pretty gruesome, especially when you see the video and how Benny films it. And yeah, yeah, probably on this list, this entire list, this is the one that is the hardest to watch. Benny's video came out in 1992, and yeah, okay, I'm gonna leave it at that. Woo, that's a hard one for me. The next one is more of a mystery thriller action movie. So in case you may not be into the horror stuff and you want a little action, you want some intrigue, some relatively espionage thriller stuff, Mute Witness, where you have Marina Zudina, who is a makeup artist who is mute, right? She walks in on a film being made on accident because she thought she was going into another film production. She walks in the wrong door of another film production, and she accidentally walks in on a snuff film being filmed, right? And right after the person is killed, the person filming the snuff film sees Marina there, and all hell breaks loose. So I'm not going to give you any more detail than that, but Mute Witness, it's 1995, pretty good movie, lot of action and an intrigue. I really love the third act, the climax of this movie is really fun. So not to be taken super seriously, just want to lay back and watch some popcorn movie. A lot of fun second half especially, and third act, Mute Witness, 1995.

0: ones that I recommend, because, you know, if you watch two, if there's some, there's a bunch of them out there that are really stupid and lame and corny. Like, of course, the most famous one that is the one that everybody's like, oh, you got to see this one. It's so gruesome and disturbing. Ah, it's this crap called August Underground. And August Underground is, it's like Faces of Death, but for in the 2000s, where they try to pretend like this, these are real murders happening. And it looks so stupid and cheap, and the acting is so bad. I mean, it's truly a boring exercise. I cut it off after the first like 20, 30 minutes, because it's like, this is it? Really? This is what people are saying is so subversive and disturbing. Like, it just looks like crap. At least the Faces of Death people tried to at least invoke some kind of horror. But this stuff is just like, it's just cheesy, goofy, bloody garbage. It's boring. So again, but I wouldn't recommend it, because it's just,
1: 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The views and opinions expressed here are those of the speakers and do not necessarily represent those of WFT, its board of directors, associates, its station manager, or Prairie Air Incorporated. The following program is pre-recorded and consists of two parts. The first part is a rebroadcast of a program first aired in 2011. The second part was recorded on April 24th, 2015.

New lamp for old. New lamp for old. Remember how Aladdin headed out to get oil for his mother's old dent and tarnished lamp? And in the market, he met a magician calling out these words. This strange man was offering to give him a brand new shiny lamp for his old one. That's what I want to offer you, if you'll have it. A new lamp of spiritual guidance. But maybe you already have such a lamp, which still burns brightly. Great. You are still welcome to join us simply to learn who we are. But maybe your lamp of divine guidance has gotten dented and tarnished like Aladdin's. Or perhaps you have no such lamp at all. To you, I offer a new lamp. Hi, my name is Marilyn. Welcome to A New Lamp, a program designed to make you acquainted with the Baha'i religious faith. I hope you will choose to spend the next few minutes with me. Thanks.

Well, here we are again with Baha'u'llah still in the Black Pit. Though many expected him to perish there, he did survive but bore the scars from the chains on his neck for the rest of his life. We may wonder how he came to escape death when so many had perished. He was highly esteemed by people of both high and low degree who would oppose such an act on the government's part. There was an attempt to poison him while he was in the Siachal. When there was no proof of complicity on his part in the attempt on the Shah's life, his persecutors had no choice but to release him, weak and confined to his bed to recuperate. He had 1 month for he and his family to prepare for exile, never to return to the land of his birth again. And so he, his family, and followers journeyed to Baghdad in the dead of winter from January 12th to April 8th, 1853. A house was rented in the old part of town. Among the exiles was his half-brother, who he had raised after their father's death. Yahya was ambitious but cowardly, and was encouraged by an accomplice to make a claim to be the one that the Bab had chosen to be his successor. This caused much disturbance among the Babis. As Baha'u'llah's prestige arose among the city officials, Yahya's jealousy grew. Baha'u'llah chose to leave Baghdad and retired to the mountains of Kurdistan, where he dwelt alone for 2 years until his family finally found him and begged him to return. The plight of the Babis under Yahya's leadership was not good. They were disheartened, poor, and their faith weakened. Upon Baha'u'llah's return, things improved, and Baha'u'llah lived in Baghdad for 7 years. The Sultan, head of the Ottoman Empire in Turkey, requested he be transferred to Constantinople, which is now Istanbul. So many people came to see him prior to his leaving their area that the house could not contain them. So Baha'u'llah rented a rose garden on the other side of the Tigris River and pitched his tent there for 12 days, where everyone could come to bid him farewell. During these 12 days, he made public that he was the one, the promised one, the one whom God would make manifest. April 21st through May 2nd is celebrated by Baha'is as the Festival of Rizwan. Rizwan means paradise and is what Baha'u'llah called the garden. Roses were piled high in his tent and the nightingales sang through the night. The day arrived for his departure, 70 souls in all. What the Sultan had expected to be a shameful departure became a triumphant one as he rode away on a red roan with the guards acting more as a guard of honor. A 12-day journey took them to Constantinople, and after 4 months they were sent even further to Adrianople, where they stayed 4.5 years. Unexpectedly, the Sultan had them move to Palestine, Baha'u'llah to Acre, and Yahya to Cyprus. This was in 1868. We will study the latter years of his life next week.

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Nay, by my life, it conferreth on me glory. That which can make me ashamed is the conduct of such of my followers as profess to love me, yet, in fact, follow the evil one. They, indeed, are of the lost.

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I hope you have found a blessing during these few minutes. 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
1: Welcome to the new lamp. We have the good fortune today to have a very special guest in Frances Worthington, who is an author as well as a Baha'i. Our guests are usually from the local community, but we were able to take advantage of the fact that Frances is in town for a family occasion. Frances, welcome.
2: Well, I'm so glad to be here.
1: Well, it's a real treat for us to have you here today.
3: Good to meet you, Frances.
2: Well, Sean, I'm glad to meet you, too. I must say, I was a DJ in college, and so radio has always been dear to my heart. So I'm thrilled you guys have a radio program.
1: We're having a lot of fun with it. Before we go on to discuss the books you've written, can you fill us in a little bit about yourself? Let the listeners learn a little bit about who you are, family background, whatever you feel inclined to tell us.
2: Well, sure. I'm a grandmother. I have to start with that, which, of course, means I'm also a mother. My husband and I had two children, and then our daughter has two sons, she and her husband. So that makes me the grandmother that I am today. A lot of fun bringing up children, I think, all the way along, both the children and the grandchildren. But I went to college at Duke University, met my husband there. Then I got a master's in library science and put him through medical school, and he's still a practicing cardiologist. So that's a little of our background. We live in South Carolina.
1: Ah, that's great.
2: It's a great state.
1: You know, you talk with such joy about your grandchildren. Somebody gave me a pillow one time that said, if I had known his grandchildren were so much fun, I'd have had them first.
2: Well, there is something in that.
1: We have noticed as we have guests in that, and well, actually, I've noticed as I have met Baha'is over the years, there are so many interesting stories about how people became Baha'is. For Sean, he grew up in a Baha'i family. For me, I never heard of the faith until I was 70 years old. Can you tell us a little bit about your Baha'i history?
2: Well, sure. I think I probably have more in common with Sean because I grew up in a Baha'i family. My parents became Baha'is before they met, which was in the late 1930s. My mother was originally from right here in Champaign-Urbana, went to Urbana High School, but then she went to New York to study cello and do some acting, and that's where she really began studying the Baha'i faith and became a Baha'i. And her mother also joined the Baha'i faith shortly after that. And they later on, her sister, Portia Smith, who recently died here in Champaign-Urbana, which is, of course, is why I'm here for memorial service.
1: Right.
2: So there are a number of Baha'is then on that side of the family. And then, as I said, my father had become a Baha'i. He was living in Boston at the time and through a family friend became a Baha'i. So by the time I was born in 1946, they had been Baha'is for several years and, of course, began raising me as a Baha'i.
1: Sure.
2: But by the time I got to high school, I began questioning, as kids do, whether or not this was something I really wanted to believe in for the rest of my life. And, of course, Baha'is are encouraged to do independent investigation of truth.
1: Absolutely.
2: So I decided to take that pretty seriously, and I thought, really, my life would be easier, too, if I weren't a Baha'i, because it's difficult to be something that's an extreme minority. And it was a super extreme minority when I was in high school, because there were only about 10,000 Baha'is in the United States, and there were no other Baha'is in the small town in Tennessee where we lived. In fact, some of my friends' parents had forbidden my friends to talk to me because I was a Baha'i. But luckily, they were courageous enough to say, well, no, that's ridiculous. We're going to talk to you anyway. So I was not ostracized, which I'm very thankful for, because I do know of other people who were ostracized in small towns simply because their parents belonged to a strange religion. But I began studying the Baha'i faith, and the more I studied, the more I fell in love with it, the more I couldn't see any other answer that made sense.
1: Yes.
2: And so that's when I decided to sign a card that says I wanted to be part of the Baha'i community. I was 16 at that point in time, and now I'm a good bit older. But that's my story.
1: Oh, that's wonderful. That's wonderful. So you have written a book called Abraham, One God, Three Wives, and Five Religions. What? How did you come about writing this book?
2: Well, embarrassingly, it started with a question that I could not answer. And the question came from a 14-year-old. He was in a class I was teaching about different religions and asked me some complicated detail about the lineage of Muhammad, which I couldn't answer at that point. And so I went home and looked it all up, tried to make a chart of what he wanted to know, came back the next week, and figured that was it. But it turned out that wasn't it, because somebody else had heard me giving the explanation and invited me to come and do a class on that very topic for the adults.
1: Oh, my.
2: I know. That was a bit of a surprise. Oh, wow. So I did that class and, again, figured I was done. But a few weeks later, a speaker did not show up at an interfaith forum meeting. Now, I was chair of the interfaith forum in Greenville, South Carolina at that point in time, and I thought, oh, goodness, people have showed up, and now our speaker is not coming. She had gotten mired down in the fog in the mountains as she was coming toward Greenville, and so she wasn't going to make it on time. So I desperately said, well, look, here's what I've learned lately about the lineage of Abraham and how it relates to the Baha'i faith. So it might be something interesting. So I did 15 minutes just to do a program. And again, thought that that was it. But afterwards, a rabbi asked me a very difficult question that, again, I couldn't answer. So I began researching it. And then somebody asked me to give an hour lecture at a festival of faith. So really, I was pushed into the book by friends and friends of other religions, because for the most part, except for the first question, the ones that pushed me to learn more, to answer more, were Jews and Christians and a couple of Muslims who really wanted me to justify what I was finding out and to relate it in a way that they could understand. So that's really how it started. I didn't know it was going to be a book for about 5 years. And then I was giving a whole three-day course on it at a Baha'i winter school, and a historian there, Richard Thomas, heard one of my presentations, and he said, you know, you have a book. And I said, really? Do you think so? And he said, yeah, I really think you do. He said, I think that your research is solid enough.
1: Yes.
2: And coming from a professor of history, I paid some attention to that. So that's when I began writing seriously, and it still took me about another 4 years.
1: Wow. Well, it's a wonderful book. I have enjoyed it thoroughly.
2: Well, thank you.
1: Now, as we think about Abraham, people are familiar with the Judeo-Christian idea of Abraham being the father of those two faiths via, as he was the father of Isaac, whose mother was Sarah.
2: Right.
1: And Ishmael's mother was Hagar. And from him came the Islamic religion.
2: That's right.
1: But now we have, you have said three.
2: That's right. I know, that's always the sad thing. When I say three wives, people are quite sure there's Sarah, and many people remember Hagar.
1: Yes.
2: But then we come to Keturah, and everyone says, wait a minute, I've never heard of her. But I say, well, if you'll open your book to Genesis. You will indeed find her name there. And it says, indeed, after Sarah died, Abraham took a third wife, and her name was Keturah. So that's where we get her. And her story is a fascinating one, because she didn't have just one son. She had six. And their lineages are all followed in the Bible, which I think makes it clear that there's some importance to what she did.
1: Yes.
2: That they should be taken seriously. So what we find as we follow the generations down through history is that Baha'u'llah is descended from Keturah. And so that's one of the ways in which we consider the Baha'i faith to be an Abrahamic religion. Now, the other side of the story is that Baha'u'llah was also descended from Sarah, which drew a complicated series of events that involves Cyrus the Great, who, of course, was the Zoroastrian king who came across and conquered what was really the land of Canaan at that point in time. Through him, through his concubine, came a line from Sarah that eventually ended up leading to Baha'u'llah as well. So Baha'u'llah is actually descended from two of the wives. Now, what we know from modern genetics is that actually all of us are probably descended from all of the wives, because that's the way genetics go. So in a way, there's no tail at all. But on the other hand, it's fascinating that families from generation to generation kept track of from whom they had descended. Mm-hmm. And so when you go and look at the families who claim that they've descended from Sarah or from Hagar, the tribes that were associated with descent from Keturah, you realize how important it's been to people down through the ages to at least have this feeling that they directly connected to a link in the past. So on the one hand, it doesn't matter at all. And on the other hand, it is a fulfillment, really, of the prophecy that Abraham, that Abraham would be so important to all of us, that the whole earth would be blessed through him.
1: Right. And I know from the Christian perspective that the promised one is also to be a descendant from David, and which, as I understand it, the woman who was married to Cyrus was like a granddaughter, I think, of David.
2: She was a descendant of David. That's right. It was Rahab was her name. She was taken as a consort, really, of Cyrus the Great. And her brother, Zerubbabel, was sent back to supervise the erection, the rebuilding of the temple in Jerusalem.
1: Yes.
2: But Rahab decided to stay with Cyrus. And so their son ended up being the progenitor of a line of Sasanian kings. Mm-hmm. And it is from that line that Baha'u'llah descends. So then that all traces back, as you said, through Rahab to David.
1: Isn't it fascinating?
2: It's overwhelming. I need a chart in front of me at all times. I tend to lose my way.
1: There's a book that was written by a man here in Illinois, Phil Turner, who he has an outline in the back of his book of these descendants from Abraham. And it is really so fascinating. But truly, people who are looking for proof that Baha'u'llah is who says he is, this is important.
2: That's right. For some people, it's extremely important. For other people, they feel that really the spiritual nature of Baha'u'llah's message is what's important. So I think we all have things that fascinate us. But there's no arguing with the fact that we all are interested in who our parents were and our grandparents and our great-grandparents. And so, yes, if we can trace the messengers of God back to certain lineages, it becomes this fascinating, I call it a soap opera, a spiritual soap opera that we've all been watching for about 4,000 years now.
1: And all those begats in the Bible have a reason for being there.
2: That's the fascinating thing, isn't it? They do have a reason, and as we
1: boring
2: begin
1: as they are.
2: Yes. Well, they are boring until you realize that they really lead to the other faiths.
1: Yes.
2: That they weren't just ends in themselves, that they certain of those begats lead to Islam, and some of the other begats lead to Baha'u'llah and to the Bab. So I think that's the fascinating thing, as you say, that we find that these begats from a couple of millennia ago actually are coming to fruition at this point in time.
1: Right.
2: Yeah, interesting stuff.
1: We never know in our own lineage what will my place in history be somewhere down the way, insignificant at the moment, but who knows what the future holds in each of our lineages, you know?
2: Well, it's terrifying. Sometimes I found out recently that I'm descended from the brother of one of the witches who was killed at Salem.
3: Oh, wow.
2: She was the last witch killed. Her name was Rebecca Nurse, and she's the one about whom the play The Crucible was written.
1: Really?
2: Really. So, and I didn't realize that until just very recently when I was going through some family things with one of my cousins, and he said, oh, by the way, do you know the story of? And I said, no.
1: So there's, okay, we took care of three wives. Now, five religions. Okay, we're talking about Christianity, Judaism, Islam, the Baha'i faith. Now, we say there are five religions, and that fifth religion, I have a feeling you probably get questions about that.
2: Well, I do. Most people have not really heard of the Babi faith because its period of time was so short. The Bab really played the same role in the history of the Baha'i faith as John the Baptist played in the Christian
1: faith.
2: The difference being that the Bab actually founded a new religion whose whole purpose was to recognize the next messenger of God who would come very, very soon after the Babs died. So the Bab's period of ministry was just a short few, well, what, 6 years?
3: Yeah.
2: 6 years or 9 years? Let's see. 6 years, I think.
3: I think so.
2: But he announced his mission in 1844 and said that he made several changes to what people believed in at that time, mm-hmm. that he changed the direction in which people say their turned to say their prayers. He gave food laws, marriage laws, as all the messengers of God have done. But because the period of his ministry was so brief, and because then when Baha'u'llah announced that he was the manifestation foretold by the Bab just a few years later, then the Babi faith really never had time to grow into a large religion. And today there are few, if any, Babis left in the world because they all became Baha'is. So yes. You have to look it up and read the history. The Bab is spelled B-A-B. His name meant the gate because he opened the way for Baha'u'llah to enter spiritually and announce his mission as the manifestation of God for this period of time.
1: Well, and you know, I was thinking today about this, that, as you say, in a sense, he takes the same place as the forerunner, as John the Baptist to Christ, and yet Baha'u'llah made very specific emphasis on the importance of the Bab's role, that he was a manifestation, and that should not be downplayed in any way, and to the point where he determined, Baha'u'llah determined, where the body of the Bab should be laid to rest, which is on Mount Carmel in this beautiful, beautiful temple shrine, because to him this was important. When you go to Haifa, you can see that just immediately, whereas actually Baha'u'llah's shrine is in a more obscure place, in a building that originally had been a house. And so it's interesting, the emphasis that Baha'u'llah made on the Bab, that we not forget his importance, his role as a manifestation of God. So, you know, I got to thinking about that today as I was thinking about talking to you this evening. So, yeah, we really have to keep in mind that this fifth religion is important, even though it was brief. Without it, we would not have the Baha'i faith.
2: That's true, yeah. And it's fascinating to realize that if you want to read about what happened to the Bab and to his followers, you can do so in the newspapers of the time. Because
1: yes.
2: After the Bab announced his mission as a messenger of God and people began turning to him for spiritual guidance and became followers, it happened so rapidly and grew in such great numbers that the clergy became outraged in Iran, in the Ottoman Empire at that point in time, but in the area that we now call Iran, and began persecuting the followers of the Bab. Many of them were jailed, others were tortured, numbers were killed, perhaps as many as 20,000. And so you can go back and read in the London papers, in the Australian papers, reports from foreign correspondents about
1: yes.
2: what is happening, the atrocities that are happening in this new religion.
1: Mm-hmm.
2: And I think that's so interesting that we actually now have the reports of other independent observers starting in the 1840s about what's going on in the rise of a new religion, something that we really don't have for any of the previous religions in the same way.
1: That's right. As I recall, there was an article that was written after the death of the Bab, after he was killed, that there was one of the actresses that was well known at that time actually wanted to put on a play about him. I don't know whether that actually came to be or not.
2: We're talking about Sarah Bernhardt.
1: That's right.
2: Yes.
1: Yes.
2: Yes. I had heard that, too. It never happened, but yes, she was entranced by the story.
1: Mm-hmm.
2: Mm-hmm. Have you heard that, Sean?
3: No, I never heard that before.
2: Yeah. Well, two of us have read it somewhere.
1: Yeah.
2: We'll have to look it up and
1: yeah.
2: see if we're right.
1: But as you said, we live in a day that even then, 172 years ago, that there were people from Europe there witnessing these things and writing about them so that we can go back. And that is just a fascinating thing, you know, that this is all where we can see pictures, we can see what people saw and wrote about it at the time. And so that's really fascinating. So you've written other books also, haven't you?
2: Well, I have. I started out, as I mentioned earlier, I think that I used to write about gardening for the local newspaper. So
1: mm-hmm.
2: I did one book on gardening, which was a month-by-month guide to what to do in our particular climate, which is Zone 7B for all you gardeners out there,
1: so,
2: where we can grow gardenias, yes, and camellias. And that was published by the newspaper and became a bestseller as among garden books in South Carolina and parts of North Carolina and Georgia. So that was a lot of fun. But then after I stopped writing, after 20 years, I stopped writing for the paper. I finally decided mm-hmm. I didn't want to write about another marigold. And I was done. No more daisies for me. Then I started looking at other things. And that's when I began writing the book about Abraham. And after that, I also wrote a book called Baha'i Basics, which is questions and answers.
1: Mm-hmm.
2: Because as I mentioned, when I was in high school, I was the only Baha'i in town.
1: Mm-hmm.
2: And when I went to college at Duke University, I was the only Baha'i on campus, except I think when I was a junior, one other Baha'i joined the crowd, as it were. So there were two of us. And so that's right. So then we were always answering questions. You can imagine, what about this? Well, what about that? Well, what do you think about this?
1: Mm-hmm.
2: So I wrote Baha'i Basics out of all the questions that people have asked me. And of course, as I wrote it, I thought, well, I'm so glad that people ask me all those questions because now I have a book to write.
1: Yes. You know what people were thinking about. That's intriguing.
2: Well, it is, because the longer you're a Baha'i, the more you take for granted a certain point of view. And it's only
1: mm-hmm.
2: other people's questions that can jolt you out of your complacency and really make you think. You know,
1: right.
2: Don't you find that, Sean,
3: true? Absolutely. Absolutely. Exact same experience where it's like I don't really know. Sometimes I don't know what I believe until I have somebody ask me what I believe. And then I can say, well, this and this and this and this. And then it's like, wow, you know, I guess there really isn't any other way to have known that other than to have read that in a Baha'i text.
2: Mm-hmm.
3: And I just would have taken it so for granted that everybody would know this idea that I wouldn't know that it came from there. And
1: mm-hmm.
3: so it's good to help. For me, it helps to get those questions. It helps me to understand what it is that's distinctive
2: mm-hmm.
3: about our beliefs, distinctive about our faith.
2: Yes, I agree. I love people who ask questions.
3: Yes. Mm-hmm.
1: That is so neat. Well, Francis, we are so glad that you've been with us for this interview. It's just really been interesting, intriguing, and just I think we have both enjoyed it.
2: She's so polite. What can we say? It was a treat to be here.
1: Oh, great. So, Francis, thank you so much for being here with us today. This has just been really intriguing to hear about the book and your experiences as a Baha'i.
2: Well, I've been glad to be here. And as we've mentioned so many times in this program already, thank you for asking me questions because I love them.
3: One more time, what is the name of your book?
2: It is Abraham, One God, Three Wives, Five Religions.
1: by Frances Worthington.
2: Oh, yes, that woman. I know her.
1: Okay. We will be reading from the Baha'i Writings as we finish off the program. Hope that you will join us in that.
2: Oh, well, thank you. I'd love to.

0: Verily, all things were immersed in the sea of purification when, on that first day of Rizwan, we shed upon the whole of creation the splendors of our most excellent names and our most exalted attributes. This verily is a token of my loving providence, which hath encompassed all the worlds. Baha'u'llah.
1: My God, my adored one, my King, my desire, what tongue can voice my thanks to thee? I was heedless, thou didst awaken me. I had turned back from thee. Thou didst graciously aid me to turn towards thee. I was as one dead. Thou didst quicken me with the water of life. I was withered. Thou didst revive me with the heavenly stream of thine utterance, which hath flowed forth from the pen of the All-Merciful. Baha'u'llah.
2: Say, the most great festival is indeed the King of Festivals. Call ye to mind, O people, the bounty which God hath conferred upon you. Ye were sunk in slumber, and lo, he aroused you by the reviving breezes of his revelation, and made known unto you his manifest and undeviating path. Baha'u'llah.

0: Glad tidings, glad tidings. The morn of guidance hath dawned. The sun of reality hath shone forth. The breeze of favor hath wafted. Glad tidings, glad tidings. The sun of the supreme horizon hath radiated to all the world with boundless effulgence. Glad tidings, glad tidings. The hearts are all in the utmost purity. Glad tidings, glad tidings. It is the splendor of His Holiness Baha. Glad tidings, Zion is dancing. Glad tidings, the kingdom of God is full of exhilaration and commotion. Abdul Baha.
1: This is the day whereon the ocean of God's mercy hath been manifested unto men, the day in which the clouds of His bountiful favor have overshadowed the whole of mankind. Now is the time to cheer and refresh the downcast through the invigorating breeze of love and fellowship and the living waters of friendliness and charity. Baha'u'llah.
2: Arise and proclaim unto the entire creation tidings that He who is the All-Merciful hath directed His steps toward the Rizwan and entered it. Guide then the people unto the Garden of Delight, which God hath made the throne of His paradise. We have chosen thee to be our most mighty trumpet, whose blast is to signalize the resurrection of all mankind. Baha'u'llah.

0: I was but a man like others, asleep upon my couch, when lo, the breezes of the all-glorious were wafted over me, and taught me the knowledge of all that hath been. This thing is not from me, but from one who is almighty and all-knowing. His all-compelling summons hath reached me, and caused me to speak his praise amidst all people. I was indeed as one dead when his behest was uttered, the hand of the will of thy Lord, the compassionate, the merciful, transformed me. Baha'u'llah.
1: Rejoice with exceeding gladness, O people of Baha, as ye call to remembrance the day of supreme felicity, the day whereon the tongue of the Ancient of Days hath spoken, as he departed from his house, proceeding the spot from which he shed upon the whole of creation the splendors of his name, the All-Merciful. Baha'u'llah.
2: Verily I say, this is the day which mankind can behold the face and hear the voice of the Promised One. The call of God hath been raised, and the light of his countenance hath been lifted upon all men. It behooveth every man to blot out the trace of every idle word from the tablet of his heart, and to gaze with an open and unbiased mind on the signs of his revelation, the proofs of his mission, and the tokens of his glory. Baha'u'llah.
0: Consider the mercy of God and his gifts. He enjoineth upon you that which shall profit you, though he himself can well dispense with all creatures. Your evil doings can never harm us, neither can your good works profit us. We summon you wholly for the sake of God. Baha'u'llah.

0: 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I hope you'll join us again next month. Goodbye.
1: 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And now to start the show, we're going to start off, of course, with Flattin' Scruggs. And Flattin' Scruggs will be starting the show off with "We'll Meet Again, Sweetheart." So here we go.

Every morning at the mine you could see him arrive. He stood 6'6" and weighed 245, kind of broad at the shoulder and narrow at the hip. And everybody knew you didn't give no lip to Big John.

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And if you spoke at all, you just said hi to Big John. Somebody said he came from New Orleans, where he got in a fight over a Cajun queen, and a crashing blow from a huge right hand sent a Louisiana fella to the promised land.

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Through the dust and the smoke of this man-made hell walked a giant of a man that the miners knew well, grabbed a sagging timber and gave out with a groan, and like a giant oak tree just stood there alone, Big John.

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Now there's only one left down there to save Big John. With Jackson timbers they started back down. 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

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Big John.

0: 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And we also want to let you know that this hour of programming at WEFT is supported in part by Habitat for Humanity of Champaign County and the Habitat Restore. 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Okay, you're listening to WEFT Champaign, and this is the old-time country rockabilly and bluegrass jamboree. And we started off our first half hour with Lester Flatt and Earl Scruggs and the Foggy Mountain Boys with We'll Meet Again, Sweetheart. And then Lester Flatt and Earl Scruggs and the Foggy Mountain Boys performed the Farewell Blues. Don Epperson and his Kentuckians performed You're Gone Again. And Kenny Rogers way back then was doing a little bit of rockabilly. Kenny Rogers and Joyce Singo performed Raindrops. And then you also heard Billy Martin performing You Ain't Lovin'. And then you heard Red LeBanc perform I Love Her. And Guy Mitchell performed Heartaches by the Number. And, of course, the Man in Black, Johnny Cash, performed Guess Things Happen That Way. And the late and great Marty Robbins performed Don't Worry. And the late and great Carl Perkins, he performed Daddy Sing Bass. And then Carl Perkins performed Rise and Shine and Big Bad John. So that's who's been on this first half hour. And we hope you all tune in. If you have any comments or requests, just feel free to give me a call at 217-359-9338. That number for any request or comment on the show is 217-359-9338. And now getting back right to the music, we're going to go to Carl Perkins again with Blue Suede Shoes on your community radio station, WEFT. I'm Kurt Paul, and I'll be with you until 4 p.m.
1: Well, it's one for the money, two for the show, three to get ready. Now go, cat,

0: 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And now I need to read some public service announcements to you. First of all, McKinley Toastmasters is holding the next meeting on Wednesday, May 27th, starting at 6 p.m. at the Champaign Public Library. 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Okay, that was Marty Robbins with El Paso, and Carl Bulo had Release Me before that, and then you also heard Johnny Rave with Just Walking in the Rain. The Statler Brothers performed Flowers on the Wall, and the great Carl Perkins performed Blue Suede Shoes, and Jimmy Dean performed Big Bad John. Right here on WEFT Champaign. And now we're going to go to Roy Dresky with Waltz of the Angels on your community radio station, WEFT. And again, I'm Kurt Paul, and I'll be with you until 4 p.m.
1: That I just found out, celebrating his 40th year in this past June, celebrated 40 years at the Grand Ole Opry. Unbelievable. That's fantastic. A beautiful voice and a great, great song each and every time. My buddy, Mr. Roy Dresky, y'all.
2: Thank you, Steve. Thank you, ladies and gentlemen. It's good to be here. A special song for two very special people in Milledgeville, Georgia, Emory and Evelyn. This is for you.

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And that was the Lonesome River Band with Long Gone. And I got this to say here about WEFT. We provide old-time country. We provide some of the good classic country, the bluegrass and the rockabilly. Now, of course, you're not going to get that on any of these other stations here in our community. You may get some of the stuff, but you don't really hear too much bluegrass on the classic country station here in town. I'm not going to say who they are, but here you get the bluegrass, and then, of course, we go further in back into time for country music than any other station in East Central Illinois. We are WEFT Champaign. We, of course, are local. 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And now we're going to go to the Earls of Leicester with On My Mind.

border. I see what I see. I work on the border, and it's working on me. I lie awake at night,

knowing what I know. There's a price on the head of every border patrol. Where the smugglers do business, that's where I make a stand.

was Willie Nelson with The Border by request from our good friend in Urbana and very loyal listener and big Willie Nelson fan, Bill from Urbana, The Border. That's for you, Bill, and I hope you enjoyed it. Now coming up by request from our good friend and loyal listener out around Muhammad somewhere, and that, of course, is our friend Joe. Joe, I hope you're doing okay on this sunny day. And we're going to put here by request by Johnny Cash, How High is the Water, Mama, on your community radio station, WEFT. And again, I'm Kurt Paul, and I'll be with you until 4 p.m.

mama, 2 feet high and rising. How high is the water, papa? She said it's 2 feet high and rising. Well, we can make it to the road in a homemade boat, cause that's the only thing we got left that'll float. It's already over all the wheat and oats, 2 feet high and rising. How high is the water, mama? 3 feet high and rising. How high is the water, papa? She said it's 3 feet high and rising. Well, the hives are gone, I lost my bees. Chickens are sleeping in the willow trees. Cows in water up past her knees, 3 feet high and rising. How high is the water, mama? 4 feet high and rising. How high is the water, papa? She said it's 4 feet high and rising. Hey, come look through the window pane. The bus is coming, gonna take us to the train. Looks like we'll be blessed with a little more rain. 4 feet high and rising. How high is the water, mama? 5 feet high and rising. How high is the water, papa?

And that was Maggie Sue Wimberly performing Daydreams Come True from the Sun Country Years Country Music, recorded by Sam Phillips. And just want to make this known, of course, for the record, the views and opinions expressed on air are solely those of the speaker and do not necessarily represent those of WEFT Champaign, Prairie Air Incorporated, station management, the board of directors, or the WEFT associates. So that being said, I just want to make that official here. And now we're going further back into time like we say we are. We're going to go to Jimmy Rogers, My Good Girl's Gone, from 1931. That's a long time ago, even before this old boy who was born in 1947 was born. And the song come out, of course, by the father of country music. That's none other than Jimmy Rogers.

Yes, sir, folks, I want to tell you something and tell you for sure. You know there's not much that that old sunshine won't cure. So when you're down and you're feeling kind of low, just walk right out in its golden glow. Try not to worry and don't ever whine. Yes, some are good friends and neighbors. All you got to do is just take a little bit, just a spoonful. The good old time is sunshine. One more time.

And you just heard Gene Chappell, Welcome to the Club. Before that, you heard the late Governor Jimmy Davis. Besides being the governor of Louisiana, he also was a country music entertainer with one of his original songs, You Are My Sunshine. And you heard Asa Martin and James Roberts performing Crawling and Creeping. Jimmy Rogers performed My Good Gal's Gone Blues. And, of course, you also heard Maggie Sue Wimberly with Daydreams Come True. And, of course, you're listening to WEFT Champaign. And, of course, now we want to let you know that this hour of programming is brought to you in part by the listeners of WEFT, and that's The Cut Barbershop located in Mahomet. That's The Cut is a retro barbershop offering professional haircuts and shaves. That's The Cut Barbershop, 601 East Main Street in Mahomet. And the phone number there is 217-855-9673. And on Facebook or the Booksy app, that's The Cut Barbershop. Okay, we're going to get right back to the music now. And we're going to go to the Bluegrass Night All-Stars with Kentucky Girl on your community radio station, WEFT. And again, I'm Kurt Paul, and I'll be with you until the end of the hour.

Thank you very much.

Thank you, folks. Thank you very much. That one's so daggone fast, you couldn't even get down here and get pictures in time before it was over.

You know, she came back for her last time today. Oh, and we all wondered if she would. And it kept running through my mind. Well, this time, he's over her for good.

And, of course, that's George Jones with He Stopped Loving Her Today, one of his top hits in his long career in country music. And now we're going to go to Danville's Daryl Heath with Moonshine Milkshake. And after that, he's going to follow it up with Danville Dreams. So here we go, and he's a local area guy from Danville, from the Danville area. And, of course, to all you folks in the Danville area and in the Champaign County area who like to hear Daryl Heath, I got it for you right now. First, we go with Moonshine Milkshake.

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Just stop, ask away. And I'll tell you, and I'll tell you.

How y'all doing? We are live here at Studio C one more time, and this is episode 28 of My Favorite Songs. So I want to thank you all for listening. We're moving right along. This is the second song you're going to hear from me in April, and I'm going to do a Glen Campbell song, and it was released in 1968, and it was written by the great Jimmy Webb, and it's called The Wichita Lineman.

0: Thank you all so much for listening to me a couple times every week. This has been episode 28, and we will see you next time. Thank you all.
1: Okay, that was Ronnie Crawford with the Wichita Lineman. Now we go to his lovely wife, Cindy Petticord Crawford, and she'll be performing Two More Bottles of Wine. And, of course, I also want to remind you that the first and third Fridays of every month, Cindy Petticord Crawford performs at the Bement Country Opry in Monticello, Illinois. And sometimes her husband, Ronnie Crawford, entertains at the Bement Country Opry. So when you go there, just tell them you heard their music right here on WEFT Champaign. Now here we go, Cindy Petticord Crawford with Two More Bottles of Wine.

Island Cove. Hell, son, he's written more songs than any of them today coming out on Music Row. And I bet you never saw a Bo Cephas live show.

That was our good friend from East Dublin, Georgia, Sean Downs, with today's Country Ain't Country. And we're going to close the show now with Arlie Neville with Today's the Time. And that's by request from his widow, Mrs. Arlie Neville. So here we go.

0: Her name is Mean Mary, and she plays a mean banjo. We're going to get back to her in the second half hour. We've got country music star John Berry, more songs, beautiful vocalist, both of them. And wait till you meet this week's WoodSongs Kid. We will be back right after this.
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0: Beautiful song. Got a lot of love from his album, What I Love the Most. John Barry, and let's talk about your guitar playing for a minute. So after the accident and everything, you were on your stool because you couldn't work, right? So you're on your stool playing your guitar. And who were the guitar inspirations for you at the time? Who were the ones you would, like, emulate, look up to?
1: Well, I think that he probably got overlooked because he really is a remarkable guitar player, and I would love to play as well as he does, but John Denver. An amazing, amazing guitar player.
0: And your voice comes close to the quality of the voice that
1: had.
0: You,
1: ain't no way.
0: Yeah. You can intonate a note a mile long and 10 years long. So one of John's songs, let's talk about this, since you like John, I do too. His song, Sunshine. One of the most impossible songs to sing correctly the way he did.
1: What a song.
0: Well, you know, and what was it about an artist like John, and, you know, he 12-string guitar, 6-string. Did you ever try the 12-string?
1: Yes, I've got one, actually, yes.
0: Yeah, it's not an easy instrument to perfect.
1: Yeah, a lot of times I'll play this Annie song in our shows, and I have a 12-string just for that song.
0: Just for that song.
1: Yeah.
0: There's other artists, too, like Harry Chapin, James Taylor. So that era of singer-songwriters really influenced you.
1: Big time, very much so.
0: So when you were striking out on your own and trying to write songs, you put out how many albums independently before you got signed?
1: I did 6 before I got a record deal.
0: Right, and you even formed your own little record label there for a while, right?
1: Yeah, I was just putting
0: stuff out.
1: Yeah, putting stuff out there.
0: The music business has really changed the past 5, 6, 7 years. I mean, how would you describe it to the public the way it was when you were coming up and getting hit records and gold albums and going platinum, over 1 million records sold, to the way it is today?
1: It's a whole new world that I'm glad I'm old and I'm close to the end.
0: Yeah, stop that. No. Let's not talk about it that way. You're a young man.
1: But
0: it is hard for artists to get their music out because the hard product is gone, right?
1: Yeah, and of course the internet, on one hand, it's leveled the playing field. Anybody can get heard. Anybody has that opportunity. If you've got stuff people like, they can follow you, they can jump on board, and, you know. But then also, it's also been, it's killed CD sales, which has been a huge, especially my generation and before, selling albums and CDs, and some of them selling 8-tracks, I guess. That was big business, you know. But now we wait for royalty checks that never come. So,
0: well, when an artist sells an LP or a CD or whatever it is, a cassette, that's called a mechanical royalty, the physical sale of something. Yeah. That has just about completely dried up, hasn't it?
1: Absolutely. Yeah.
0: So what do you recommend a young artist like Thatcher Wallace over there playing his banjo? He's really, really good. He can find an audience. What does he do?
1: Well, be in an area where people can help you do your art. Surround yourself with people you trust and who love you and look out for you.
0: Well, you got a good one, a good manager named Brian Smith, so that helps. And your wife is here, the lovely Robin Berry, and you got a great bass player, Michael Steele.
1: Michael and I started playing together in 1984.
0: Back in the 8-track days.
1: Yeah, come on.
0: Well, let's go back into your music. This is an album called Find My Joy. This is a beautiful song called Blessed Assurance. It's the amazing, wonderful, spectacular voice of John Barry on the Wood Songs, Old Time.

0: From her latest album, Woman Creature, the song Revenge, Mean Mary, on our broadcast. This is your latest album, and this is one that you recorded in your home studio, right?
1: I did, yeah.
0: So to do that, I mean, you have to wear a lot of hats. Explain to the audience what you're doing when you're trying to record an album pretty much on your own.
1: Well, I have a straw hat that I like to wear when I'm playing the banjo. As a multi-instrumentalist, it can be a lot of fun. It can also be a lot of work because you spend a lot longer than you probably should because it's like, let's try this out and let's do this. But yeah, you have to be there from the beginning and the end and all the stuff in between. I work with a lot of great musicians too, so it's nice to just sit back and let them do their thing. Great bass players and such as we know, where you can just say, hey, put some bass on this track and not worry about telling them what to do, and they send you, you know, great stuff. So I love that. I love working with other artists. I work with my brother, who always records with me, Frank James. He plays 12 string, actually. So that's his main.
0: The seeds of John Denver are everywhere. So now, artists these days, you got to have one hand on a guitar case and the other hand on a briefcase. And so when you're an independent, it was
1: yeah,
0: true, right?
1: It's very true. Yeah.
0: So when you're an independent artist like yourself, you know, or you know, you're a major artist like John Berry, but you're back out on your own doing your own thing, right? That's a lot of responsibility. It's a lot of work do this thing we call playing.
1: That's right, yes.
0: So explain what you have to go through. Or is that even possible?
1: No, I mean, I love some elements of it. It can be very tiring because I handle all aspects of my career, everything from the booking to the recording. I make all the decisions, so, I mean, that's wonderful.
0: Did you ever
1: As
0: try
1: a woman,
0: to have,
1: I can appreciate.
0: Do you ever try to have a booking agent or a manager or someone like that help you?
1: I haven't. Maybe in the future. It's just always kind of worked out the way it has, so I'm going to accept it that way. And it's given me a lot of freedom, so I can't complain.
0: Well, a lot of artists do. They prefer that. And you're saving your 10 or 15%, right?
1: You're living on your hard work.
0: Well,
1: you know, I can do the things I decide to do the way I want to do them. You know, other people obviously have input on how you brand yourself or what songs you play or where you tour. And I have control of all that, which is nice. It's just a lot of work sometimes.
0: So, you know, we were talking about to John Berry about the changes in the music business.
1: Yes.
0: You know, the idea of selling product to help your put gas in your car and stuff.
1: Right.
0: That's kind of tough. I mean, the folk and bluegrass world tends to continue to support like CDs and LPs, right?
1: They do. I've been very fortunate, and we have seen a drop in, obviously, for me too, drop in CD sales and things of that nature. But I have a great, the people that listen to my music are obviously of a higher class of individual anyway,
0: yeah.
1: Right?
0: Now. Of course they are. Yes. Mean Mary fans, right?
1: Exactly. They are very supportive, and they really step up and buy whatever I put out there. So it's been great. If I put out a new T-shirt, I know I have that core group of fans that will buy it. If I have a CD, they'll buy it. Even if they don't play it, just say autograph it and send it to me. So that's the wonderful thing about this kind of music, I think, is that it just...
0: So the point is, if you want to support music, if you want to support artists... Get a ticket and go to the show, buy a CD, right? Because that's still the process, right? One of your other CDs is called Thank You Very Much. What a nice thought in order to end the broadcast on. This is a tune off that album called Fields of Glory. It is the amazing Mean Mary and her guitar on the Wood Songs, Old Time Radio.

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This is Irby Banerjee, your host on Tech Unfiltered. And there has been a lot of segments that I've done, a lot of cool segments, and especially the Apollo mission. I love that one. But today we're going to talk about something a little different, something involving airplanes. So in the moments before a plane goes down, two small devices are doing something extraordinary. They're listening, recording, remembering everything so that we can understand what went wrong and make sure it never happens again. So good evening and welcome to Tech Unfiltered. And I would just like to talk about a little bit of this, talk a little bit about how these devices work. So let's start with something that surprises most people. The boxes that you see actually on the airplanes, the black box isn't actually black. It's bright orange, sometimes red. So investigators can spot it in a wreckage, in a field, or at the bottom of the ocean. But the nickname stuck anyways, and at this point it's not going anywhere. But what these devices do is actually far more sophisticated than the name suggests. A modern flight data recorder, the FDR, captures thousands of parameters about a flight in real time. Airspeed, altitude, heading, vertical acceleration, pitch and roll, engine thrust, control surface positions, whether the landing gear is up or down, all of it, continuously, for the entire duration of the flight. Today's recorders can store over 25 hours of data written to crash survivable memory modules that are designed to withstand impacts of up to 3,400 G-forces, temperatures exceeding 1,000 degrees Celsius for up to an hour, and water pressure of depths over 20,000 feet. The cockpit voice recorder, the CVR, is actually remarkable. It records audio from multiple microphones in the cockpit. The pilot's headset, the area microphone that picks up ambient sounds, and radio communications. It stores the last 2 hours of audio on a continuous loop. These 2 hours, it turns out, are almost always enough, because most aviation incidents develop in the final moments of the flight, not hours into it. Together, the FDR and CVR are stored in the tail section of the aircraft, the part statistically most likely to survive a crash intact. They're built into bright orange armored shells and equipped with underwater little beacon locators that emit a signal every second for up to 90 days when submerged. Now, the history of this black box itself is a fascinating story. The concept was first developed in the early 1950s by Australian scientist Dr. David Warren, who was working at the Aeronautical Research Laboratory in Melbourne. Warren had a personal intake in the matter. His father had died in one of Australia's earliest airline disasters in 1934. A crash that could never be explained because there was simply no record of what happened on board. Warren's device, which he called Flight Memory Unit, was initially met with skepticism, even outright dismissal, by Australian aviation authorities. It took international pressure and a push from the British to get the concept off the ground, so to speak. But by the 1960s, flight recorders were being mandated across commercial aviation in the United States, the UK, and Australia. Since then, they've evolved enormously. Early records scratch data into metal foil. Modern ones use solid-state flash memory, the same basic technology in your phone, but hardened to survive conditions that could destroy that would destroy virtually anything else. So, what happens after the crash? This is where the science of investigation gets truly remarkable. Aviation accident investigation is one of the most methodical
and evidence-driven

fields in the world. And the body that leads most major investigations is the NTSB, the National Transportation Safety Board. In the United States, alongside equivalent bodies like the AAIB in the UK, the BEA in France, and the ATSB in Australia. When major accidents occur, investigators descend on the scene within hours. Their job is not to assign blame, but their job is to explicitly separate from the criminal prosecution so that people can talk freely, share data, and cooperate without the fear of liability. The goal is to find out what happened, why it happened, and how to prevent it happening again. The black boxes are retrieved and sent to specialist labs. In the U.S., that's often the NTSB's Vehicle Recorder Laboratory in Washington, D.C. There, engineers carefully extract and decode the data. The FDR data is constructed into a full animation of the flight path. The CVR audio is cleaned up and transcribed. And then the real work begins. Cross-referencing flight data against maintenance records, air traffic control communications, weather data, satellite imagery, and physical wreckage analysis. Investigations can take months, sometimes years. The investigation into the disappearance of the Malaysia Airlines flight MH370 has been ongoing since 2014, more than a decade. Because the black boxes have never been found, that case has driven enormous debate about the future of flight recording technology. So, let's talk about some recent cases, because they really show how important the system is. In January 2025, a shocking mid-air collision near Ronald Reagan Washington National Airport claimed 67 lives when an American Airlines regional jet and a U.S. Army Black Hawk helicopter collided on approach. It was the deadliest U.S. aviation disaster in well over a decade. Investigators from the NTSB immediately began pulling data from the aircraft's recorders. Early findings pointed to the helicopter crew operating at an altitude they were not cleared for, and questions arose about the air traffic control communication and workload. The investigation is ongoing, but the black box data has already given investigators a second-by-second account of what occurred, data that would have been completely inaccessible without these devices. That collision reignited conversations about airspace management around busy airports, the use of night vision goggles by military pilots, and whether staffing levels at air traffic control facilities are even adequate. So that's the power of crash investigation, and it doesn't just explain a tragedy, it drives a systematic change. Now, let's come back to MH370. Because it represents the single biggest challenge facing modern flight recording, in March 2014, a Boeing 777 carrying 239 people disappeared somewhere over the southern Indian Ocean. Satellite data, drift modeling, and deep sea searches spanning hundreds of thousands of square kilometers have failed to locate the main wreckage. Without the black boxes, we cannot know with certainty what happened on that flight. This case has driven major debate about real-time data streaming. The technology exists today for aircraft to continuously transmit flight data via satellite, not just stored on board. Some airlines and regulatory bodies have moved in this direction, particularly following MH370. The European Aviation Safety Agency has mandated that new aircraft certified after 2021 be equipped with deployable recorders, devices that detach from the aircraft and float to the surface in the event of a crash over water. There's also a growing debate about the CVR retention time. 2 hours has long been the standard, but what if the cockpit conversation from 4 hours before the final approach contained a crucial clue? Regulators in the U.S. and Europe are actively discussing extending the retention to 25 hours, matching the FDR. So, let's zoom out and appreciate that something really big. Commercial aviation
is statistically the safest form of long-distance travel ever made by human beings. In any given year, billions of passenger journeys are completed without incident. And a huge part of the reason for that safety record is the feedback loop, the ability to learn from every incident, every near miss, every anomaly, and feed these lessons back into the aircraft design, pilot training, and air traffic procedures. The black box is the centerpiece of that system. It's the memory of aviation, and every time investigators decode one, and every time they sit in a quiet lab in Washington or Paris or wherever it is, and listen to the final seconds of a cockpit recording, they carry an enormous responsibility, not just to the victims and their families, but to every future passenger who will board a plane, trusting the system has learned from the past. So that's our first segment, a little bit about black boxes, crash investigation, and science of learning from technology. So I'm just going to do a quick PSA. McKinley Toastmasters is holding the next meeting on Wednesday, May 27th, starting at 6 p.m. at the Champaign Public Library. The McKinley Toastmasters group helps individuals build confidence in public speaking, communication, and leadership in a supportive, low-pressure environment. Many members join simply to find their voice and become more comfortable expressing themselves. Guests are always welcome at the meetings, and there's no expectation to speak. For more information, go to mckinley.toastmastersclubs.org, and that is mckinley.toastmastersclubs.org. So after this quick music break, we will go on to the second segment, talking a little bit about natural disaster and engineerings of that sort. I'll be right back.

Hello, welcome back to WEFT Champagne 90.1 FM, streaming online at weft.org. And this is your host, Irvi Banerjee, on Tech Unfiltered. And just previously, we were talking about black boxes and how aviation and all how of that, like all the aviation engineering, all those specifics that we were talking about. But here on this segment, we're going to be talking about something a little bit different, and that is earthquakes. So let's talk about an actual earthquake and how badly these natural disasters affect people. So on September 19th, 1985, an 8.1 magnitude earthquake struck Mexico City. Thousands of buildings collapsed. Somewhere between 5,000 and 40,000 people died. The estimates will vary to this day because no one actually knows. It was one of the deadliest urban disasters in the 20th century. And there, people had to figure out, how do we reshape everything to make sure that we can predict something like this if it ever happens again. So we're going to look at how this field, specifically the field of earthquakes, and how people are finding solutions to these natural disasters, and what this latest building technology can do, and how recent earthquakes have tested, and sometimes vindicated. To understand this subject of earthquakes and the science behind it, you first need to understand what an earthquake actually does to a building. Most people imagine that the earthquakes pushes a building sideways, and that's kind of true, but the motion is more complex than that. Seismic waves travel through the ground in multiple directions simultaneously. There are primary waves called P waves that compress and expand the ground like a sound waves. There are secondary waves called S waves that move on the ground side to side. And there are surface waves that roll and ripple like the surface of the ocean. What matters most for buildings is the lateral force, the side to side shaking. Buildings are very good at handling vertical loads. That's literally what they're designed for, the downward force of gravity. But lateral forces are a different matter. They create what people call stress, forces that try to distort the shape of a structure. A simple rectangle pushed from the side wants to become a parallelogram. If a building can't resist that, it will. The classic failure mode in earthquakes is what engineers call a soft story collapse, where one floor of a building is significantly weaker than the floors above it, and that weak floor buckles under the lateral force, causing everything above to just pancake down. And this is exactly what happened to many buildings in the 1985 Mexico City earthquake. And it's been observed in dozens of disasters since. So, how do people design buildings to resist this? The approach falls into a few broad categories. The first is ductility. A ductile building doesn't try to resist seismic forces by being rigid. It absorbs them by deforming in controlled ways. So if you want to imagine it, it's basically like a stem that's really tall, or a tall grass stem in a strong wind. It bends dramatically, but it doesn't snap. People are building things to achieve ductility in concrete structures by carefully detailing the reinforcing steel so that even if concrete cracks under stress, the steel holds the structure together. In steel frame buildings, ductility comes from the inherent flexibility of the material itself. The second approach is isolation. Base isolation is one of the most elegant ideas in structural engineering. The concept is simple. If you can decouple a building from the ground can shake while the building stays relatively still. In practice, this means placing the structure on a system of isolators,
typically large rubber bearings, and sometimes combined with a sliding friction plates between the building and its foundation. These isolators absorb and dissipate seismic energy before it can travel into the structure above. Japan has been a world leader in base isolation. For a lot of reasons, and obvious that it is, it sits at one of the most seismically active regions on the planet. Tokyo's new National Museum of Nature and Science, and many of Japan's hospitals and data centers are base isolated. During the 2011 Tohoku earthquake, a magnitude 9.1 megathrust event, one of the most powerful ever recorded, base isolated buildings and affected areas performed dramatically better than the conventional structures. The third approach, and this is where it actually gets really interesting, is active and semi-active control. So this is where smart buildings come in. An active control system works like something like this. So sensors throughout the building continuously measure its motion in real time. The data is fed to a computer, which calculates the optimal response in milliseconds and activates mechanical devices, often large mass dampers, to counteract the building's movement. It's essentially a building that fights back against an earthquake, like the earthquake's forces in real time, which is really cool. The most famous example of mass damper is the tuned of the mass damper is the tuned mass damper at the top at the top of Taipei. I don't know how to pronounce that, but Taipei 101 in Taiwan. For years, the world's tallest building. It's a steel sphere weighing 660 metric tons, suspended from cables near the top of the tower. As the building sways, the sphere swings in the opposite direction, counteracting the movement. During the Typhoon Herb in 1996, before the building was complete, the damper reportedly swayed nearly a meter. So it basically works exactly how it was designed. Modern smart buildings go even further. They integrate real-time seismic monitoring, structural health monitoring systems that detect damage as it occurs, and adaptive facades that can change their structural properties in response to measured forces. Some research buildings use magnetophilical fluid dampers, a device filled with fluid that changes viscosity instantly when exposed to a magnetic field. So it's allowing the building's stiffness to be tuned on the fly. So let's talk about some recent events, because 2023 and 2025 gave the world some devastating tests of earthquake engineering, and some instructive results. In February 2023, a magnitude 7.8 earthquake struck southern Turkey and northern Syria, following hours later by a 7.7 aftershock. It was catastrophic, and over 56,000 people died across both countries. The destruction in Turkey, in particular, raised hard questions, because Turkey has robust modern earthquake codes. The problem, investigators found, was that many of the buildings that were collapsed were not built to those codes. Illegal construction, weak concrete, missing reinforcement. The same failures that engineers have warned about for decades. When the Turkish government arrested contractors in the aftermath, it underscored the truth that has been long known. Technology is only a part of the solution. Enforcement, accountability, and construction culture matter just as much. In contrast, Japan's experience in 2024, when a significant earthquake struck the Noto Peninsula on New Year's Day, killing around 200 people, showed what good structure can and cannot do. Modern buildings in the region performed well. The deaths occurred largely in older, unreinforced structures,
traditional wooden homes that predate modern codes. Japan has been engaged in a multi-decade program to retrofit and replace such buildings, but the stock is enormous and the process is slow. So let's talk about some early warning systems, because this is one of the most exciting frontiers in earthquake preparedness and is technology that is genuinely saving lives right now. Japan's earthquake early warning system, operated by the Japan Meteorological Agency, detects the P waves from an earthquake and sends an alert before the slower, more damaging S waves arrive. Because the P waves travel faster, there's a window of anywhere from few seconds to a minute, I believe, or more, between the warning and the shaking. And depending how far away you are from the epicenter, that's enough times for trains to brake automatically, for surgeons to pause mid-operation, and for factory machine to shut down, for people to take cover. Mexico has had similar systems since 1991. Mexico has a similar system since 1991. One of the world's first triggered by the earthquakes of the Pacific coast. The United States launched Shake Alert on the West Coast in 2019, covering California, Oregon, and Washington. It's still being expanded and refined, but during these recent California earthquakes, it has delivered warnings to millions of smartphones via the wireless emergency alert system. Israel, South Korea, Taiwan, and Chile all operate their own systems. The technology is spreading and represents something profound. For the first time in history, we can know an earthquake is coming, even if just by seconds, and act on that knowledge. Smart buildings are also becoming climate aware in ways that connect earthquake resilience to broader urban sustainability. Modern high-rises in seismically active cities like San Francisco or Tokyo and Istanbul increasingly use integrated sensor networks and serve dual purposes, monitoring structure health after seismic events while also managing energy airflow and occupancy in normal times. The building becomes a living, sensing organism rather than just a passive structure. There's fascinating research underway into metamaterials, which are materials with properties not found in nature that could be used to create seismic cloaking. The idea, borrowed from electromagnetic stealth technology, is to route seismic waves around a building rather than through it, using concentrate rings of specifically designed material buried under a structured foundation. It sounds like science fiction, and it is for now, but lab experiments and small-scale prototypes have shown it's physically possible. From buildings that bend with the earth to buildings that sense and respond in real time, this technology is one of the most human endeavors in all of technology. It is at its core about protecting people in their most vulnerable moments, and it's getting better every year. Coming up after the break, we're going to be talking about the invisible battlefield, the one being not fought with missiles or soldiers, but with code, cyber attacks on the systems that keep our world running, and what happened just this week when millions of students and teachers found their digital classroom had been taken hostage. Before we go on to the next segment, here's a quick PSA. Do you have an old car, truck, motorcycle, or a boat that you would like to get rid of? Donate any old vehicle to the Charitable Adult Rides and Services and designate WEFT to receive the proceeds from your gift. All you need is a clear title. Charitable Adult Rides and Services will pick it up and haul it away with no charge to you. Make arrangements on the website at careasy.org or call 855-500-RIDE. And that's 855-500-7433. Remember, tell them you want WEFT to receive the proceeds. So we'll be going on to our next segment and talking a little bit about cyber attacks. I will see you then.

Hello, welcome back to WEFT Champagne 90.1 FM, streaming online at weft.org, and this is your host, Irby Banerjee, on Tech Unfiltered. Just previously, we were talking about earthquakes and everything involved in that, but now we are going to be talking a little bit about cyber attacks. So, on the morning of May 8th, 2026, millions of students across the United States sat down to study for final exams and found that their digital classroom gone. Not glitching, not slow, gone. A ransom note sat on the homepage of their school's learning platform. A hacking group had struck one of the most widely used educational systems in the world, and it was only the latest chapter in an escalating war being fought with code. So, I'm going to be talking a little bit about how these attacks work, why they're becoming more frequent and more bizarre every day, and what government and organizations are doing to fight back. This is one of the most important conversations, especially in the time of technology. So, let's start with what happened this week, because it's a perfect illustration about how cyber attacks have evolved and how vulnerable even the most trusted institutions can be. Canvas is a learning management system owned by a company called Instructure. If you've been to university in the last decade, or if your child attends a school that uses a digital classroom tools, there's a very good chance you've used it. Canvas has over 30 million active users globally, more than 8,000 institutions as customers, including some of the most prestigious universities in the world, Harvard, Princeton, Columbia, Georgetown. And in North America, it's used by roughly 41% of higher education institutions. It is, in short, the backbone of digital education for a significant portion of the English-speaking world. On May 8th, 2026, right in the middle of final seasons, a hacking group called Shiny Hunters struck. A ransom note appeared on the Canvas homepage of schools across the country. The platform was taken offline, and students who were preparing for critical exams suddenly couldn't access their course materials. Their notes, their lecture recordings, their submitted assignments, and one student at UC Riverside told reporters she missed a quiz entirely because of the outage, and had a demanding midterm the following week. Multiply that experience by millions of students and you start to understand the scale of this disruption. Instructure confirmed the breach and revealed the method. Hackers had exploited a vulnerability in their free teacher accounts, a feature designed to give educators access to Canvas without a paid institutional subscription. That backdoor became an entry point for one of the most disruptive educational cyber attacks in the recent memory. The company shut down all free teacher accounts as a containment measure and eventually brought the platform back online. The data believed to be compromised, including names, email address, student ID numbers, and internal messages, sensitive enough even if financial information and passwords were not among it. Now, Shiny Hunters is not a new name in the cybersecurity world. This group, described by analysts as a loose collective of teenagers and young adults based primarily in the US and UK, have been involved in a string of high-profile attacks stretching back several years. In 2024, they're responsible for one of the most talked-about data breaches of the year, the hack of Ticketmaster, through which they stole data from hundreds of millions of accounts and attempted to sell it on the dark web. The U.S. Department of Justice has previously sentenced at least one member of the group, a hacker whose activities touched over 60 companies spanning technology, entertainment, communications, clothing, fitness, and gaming. What's striking about Shiny Hunters, it's not their technical sophistication so much as their audacity, but they don't restrict themselves to soft targets. They go after brands that people know, platforms that that people use daily, and they do it in ways that are designed to generate maximum public attention. A ransom note on the homepage of Harvard's Canva site is not just an attack, it's a statement. And this attack came just over a year after another devastating educational cyber attack, the 2024 breach of PowerSchool, another widely used learning management system. That incident also put millions of students' records at risk.
Doug Levin, co-founder of the K-12 Security Information Exchange, a nonprofit focused on helping schools defend against cyber attacks, said the Canva breach had the same feel as PowerSchool. He said, describing the urgency, this brings a lot of urgency to briefing calls with school security officials. But educational platforms, as significant as they are, represent just one slice of the infrastructure under attack. So critical infrastructure, the systems that keep modern civilization functioning, includes power grids, water treatment facilities, financial networks, and transportation systems, hospitals, and communication networks. All of these are increasingly networked and digital, and all of them have become targets. In July 2025, the city of St. Paul, Minnesota, experienced a devastating cyber attack that knocked out internal city networks, online payment portals, and public Wi-Fi systems. The attack was so severe that officials declared a state emergency and activated the Minnesota National Guard, a remarkable deployment of military resources to fight a digital threat. City officials described it as a deliberate, coordinated attack by a sophisticated external actor. It took days to contain, and the disruption to city services was significant. That's city. Now, imagine the same attack scaled up, targeting the power grid of an entire region. Or the water treatment systems of a major metropolitan area. These are not hypothetical scenarios. They've happened, or nearly happened, multiple times. In 2021, a hacker gained access of the water treatment facility in Oldsmar, Florida, and attempted to increase the level of sodium hydroxide in a water supply to a concentration that would have been dangerous to public health. A plant operator noticed the change and reversed it in time. But the incident revealed how frighteningly accessible some of these systems can be to determined attackers and cyber attackers today. So there's this dimension of all of this occurring. We've built a civilization that depends on a digital infrastructure in ways that were almost unimaginable even 30 years ago. Our hospitals run on network systems. Our power grids are managed of software. Our children learn on cloud platforms. Our financial systems process millions of transactions a second. The connectivity makes this all possible, but also makes it all vulnerable. And when attacks like the Canva breach happen, and when millions of students are locked out of their digital classrooms during finals week by a group of hackers seeking money and attention, it would serve as a reminder that an invisible battlefield is real. The stakes are real, and the work of defending our digital world is never finished. And that's Tech Unfiltered. I hope you enjoyed our segment and all the cyber attacks, the earthquakes, and the smart buildings we talked about. And I will see you next week at the same time, 5 p.m. to 6 p.m. for Tech Unfiltered.

The views and opinions expressed on air are solely those of the speaker and do not necessarily represent

That was Undersaken with It's Going to Be Okay, I'll Always Be Here for You, I Promise, from the release named How Do You Prove We Exist? Maybe We Don't Exist, here on WEFT 90.1 FM Champaign. Before that, we heard from Mitchell Leonard with Oddities Surround Us from the release of the same name. Before that, we heard from Flapjacks with Another April Afternoon from the release of the same name. Flapjacks will be up here for Wine Walk on May 30th, and afterwards we'll be mixing live on the show. Coming up next, we have Undersaken with There's Nothing Here For Me Anymore from the release How Do You Prove We Exist? Maybe We Don't Exist.

That was All Cats Are Cute from the release All Cats Are Cute by Cat Beats here on WEFT 90.1 FM Champaign. Before that, we heard a lot of stuff. We heard Naps, also from Cat Beats, and we heard Undersaken with Maybe We Don't Exist from the release How Do You Prove We Exist? Maybe We Don't Exist. Our next song will be also from Cat Beats, and the song's name is Churro from All Cats Are Cute. That is my kitty's favorite snack. So, Lady Portia, Ma'am Vicar of Pursley, if you are listening, I did not say the secret word. Anywho, here's the song.

That was Hot Potatoes and Scott Munro with Nomads and Troubadours from Grounded by Nature from the Jazz Hop Cafe. That's the label. Woo! Here on WEFT 90.1 FM Champaign. We also heard from Odem Meadow, Redwoods from Grounded by Nature. We heard from Megan Curie and the Blend Orchestra with We Breathe In. We heard from Dream Field and Francis the Mute with Hallowed Ground. That one was from Sleep Lo-Fi 2026 from Chill Beats Records. We heard from Amjua and Softy with Take a Breath from Sleep Lo-Fi 2026. And we heard Beats by Lore with North Rain, also from Sleep Lo-Fi 2026. This hour of programming is brought to you in part by the listeners of WEFT and by That's the Cut Barbershop, located in Mahomet. That's the Cut is a retro barbershop offering professional haircuts and shaves. That's the Cut Barbershop, 601 East Main Street in Mahomet, 217-855-9673, and on Facebook or the Booksy app. That's the Cut Barbershop. 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